0: increase in severe hunger in the country. For NPR News, I'm Michael Kaloki in Nairobi.
1: U.S. futures contracts are trading lower at this hour. You're listening to NPR News from Washington. A U.S. congressman says he was threatened by Israeli settlers during a recent visit to the occupied West Bank. Ro Khanna, a California Democrat, claims Israeli soldiers aided the attackers and blocked him from leaving. From Ramallah, Nua Musla has more.
2: Posting on social media after his return to the U.S., Congressman Ro Khanna says what he saw in the West Bank, including attacks on Palestinians and their villages by Israeli settlers, is inhumane.
3: We need to stand up for human dignity. We need to tell the stories of what's happening to Palestinians and Palestinian Americans in the West Bank. It's just wrong.
2: Khanna, who's exploring a 2028 presidential run, says he felt helpless for 90 minutes when Israeli soldiers arrived and did not assist him. In a statement, Israel's military told NPR soldiers did not block the congressman's exit. According to the UN, more than 36,000 Palestinians have been displaced in the past 2 years due to Israeli military action and settler violence. For NPR News, I'm Noha Musleh, Ramallah.
1: In men's tennis, Jannik Sinner defended his title at Wimbledon today, beating French Open winner Alexander Zverev in four sets to win his second straight men's single title and his fifth Grand Slam title. Now for the women, Linda Noskova beat Carolina Muchkova in an all-Czech women's final yesterday for her first Grand Slam title. I'm Janine Herbst, NPR News in Washington.
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7: This is Gulf Coast Life Weekend Edition. I'm Emma Rodriguez. Thanks for joining us. Tonight, we'll hear two recent segments from the show. One touches on a resurging biological disturbance, and the other visits with a North Naples veteran leading a new radio theater podcast. First up, the New World screwworm has been in the news lately because it turned up in southern Texas in early June. These parasites are endemic to Central and South America these days. They were once present in the southern United States, but were eradicated in the mid-1960s. The parasite is actually a fly whose larvae burrow into and feed on the living flesh of warm-blooded animals, cattle primarily in the Texas cases. Unchecked screwworm outbreaks can be economically devastating for cattle and other livestock farmers. There was a localized outbreak of New World screwworms in the Florida Keys in 2016, but it was contained using what's called the sterile insect technique, where millions of sterile flies are released with the goal of them mating with wild females, which crash the population. Because a screwworm outbreak is potentially a big deal for the entire United States, including here in Florida, WGCU's Mike Canary spoke with Dr. Juan Campos Crower. He's clinical assistant professor in the Department of Large Animal Clinical Sciences and Department of Wildlife Ecology and Conservation at the University of Florida. Here's that conversation now.
8: Dr. Campos Crower, welcome to the show.
9: It's a pleasure. Thank you very much for inviting me.
8: So for starters, can you just tell us a little bit about yourself and your background?
9: Yes. As you said, I'm a veterinarian here in the University of Florida. I specialize and mostly work with the white-tailed deer or deer in general. But I also have a lot of experience with wildlife. I have worked with hogs, peccaries, tapirs, mostly animals from South America. And lots of experience also with cattle ranching and everything related, small ruminants. I did a lot of work in South America, so I actually have a lot of experience with this fly that you have been talking about.
8: I saw on your CV that you did a degree in Paraguay. Are you from there?
9: Yes, I grew up in Paraguay. I am from Paraguay, yeah.
8: And you were a Fulbright scholar in 2004.
9: Fulbright scholarship, and that's when I was able to do my PhD in Kansas State University.
8: Interesting. So how long have you been at UF?
9: I have been, right now, it's almost 10 years.
8: So you're an extension veterinarian with UF's Cervidae Health Research Initiative. I saw that on your website. Can you explain what that is and does? I want to talk a little bit about that and deer before we get to screwworm, because there's some lessons to be learned, I think.
9: Oh, yes, yes. So, yes, my position is clinical assistant position, but I also work as an extensionist and researcher in the Cervid Health Research Initiative. So the Cervid Health Research Initiative is a program that started because, as maybe you don't know, there's lots of deer farms here in Florida, and they were really concerned about many of their animals dying because of an hemorrhagic disease. It's a virus. It's called episodic hemorrhagic disease. You probably heard it or seen pictures of these deer going to the water and dying in the water in many parts of the United States. And there was a big problem here in Florida. And that's how this program started. And the main objective was to better understand this disease and be able to mitigate, find ways to manage the animals. And also one of our big success, I think, is that through the work we have been doing, we were able to get private companies to work together with us and produce a vaccine. So right now there's a vaccine that can be used that prevents that very deadly disease in white-tailed deer. And we are very concerned in terms, especially myself being a person that worked with wildlife and that has experience with screwworms, is that wildlife is going to be a big component if we ever get this screwworm back, which I hope we never do.
8: The Florida deer farms, more than 400 that you mentioned, is partly why I brought that up, because I grew up in Florida and I've been talking on the radio about interesting wildlife stuff for a long time, and that was a new concept to me. These aren't farms like Old McDonald. These are farms like managed areas where people can hunt deer or just have deer live, right?
9: There's two ways, yes. These are deer that are grown or produced in high fences. So they have pens. That's where these animals are. They reproduce. Now, they can be small or they can be very big. There are depending. There's a big variety. But the thing is, many times people think about deer farming as an industry where there's these very tame deer in these pens, and then people send them out and for hunting. Because the big majority of the produced bucks in these farms are for trophy hunting. So these deer are bred and reproduced in a way that they're still very much super wild. That's why it's so difficult to work with them. And these animals are sold and moved to a big preserve where they can be hunted for trophy hunting, for example.
8: Which I presume would be then part of sort of the nature part of the tourism industry, or a slice of it.
9: Absolutely. That's why Florida is so big, because many people come with the family, they come to the parks, they come to the beach, but also there's a big opportunity to go hunting and, you know, many different species, because that's an advantage that Florida has, is that you can also raise not just whitetail, but many other deer species as well here in Florida.
8: Interesting.
9: So that's a big advantage in market for this industry.
8: Interesting. Are deer in managed areas like that more susceptible to, say, screwworms if they were to show up, because they're less attended to or focused on than cattle would be?
9: It will really depend. And they're different in terms of their behavior. So deer are a lot more sensitive to flies or other things. They don't get, let me see how I can explain this. The species are different, right? So deer are a lot more delicate. So it can be a problem if these deers are being captive raised. There's two advantages. One, you can see the animals that are right there. And second, you have the chance of treating them. You can use darts or you can have facilities to bring them in, but you can treat them. It will be very different from a deer that's out in a preserve, big preserve, running completely free, or a completely wild deer. Those will be very challenging to treat or even to see, because that's one of the things that's always tricky with wildlife, is that most of the wildlife will never show their weakness. Even if they're super, very, very sick, if humans come by or they notice that there's a predator or humans, they will always show themselves that they're perfectly healthy and strong. They'll never show weakness. So that's why

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1: And if they're bucks and they're growing their antlers, for example, antlers can bleed very easily. And this screwworm, the fly, its search for those little lesions, blood, cuts, things like that, to lay their eggs. So it will all depend on the season, the category of the animal, and the situation and where they're being raised.
2: Fascinating. So explain, describe what a screwworm is for our listeners.
1: A screwworm is a fly that's native for most of the Americas, South, Central America, Southern United States. It was around for a long time until it was eradicated in the Southern United States. The big difference between this fly and any other fly that lays eggs and they produce larvae or maggots is that most of the other flies will lay their eggs on rotting or dead things for these eggs to hatch, the larvae to come in and start feeding on that. The big difference with the screwworm is that the screwworm doesn't feed on dead animals or things. It feeds on live animals, generally warm blood animals, tissue. That's the big thing. And the other thing is also, you have to understand, this is not a pathogen, it's not a disease, it's a parasite. So this fly tends to search for animals, it's always searching for animals that have small lesions, cut, bruises, and that attracts this fly, and that's where it's going to lay its egg, and those eggs will hatch into little larvae, and those maggots will go in, and they start feeding voraciously on the tissue of a living animal and creature.
2: So they can, if left unchecked, they could kill a cow that they got into?
1: At the point, yes. So generally, this fly has around, and I'm not an entomologist, so I could make some mistakes. I want to clarify that. But generally, it's thought that the cycle for this fly is 21 days. Generally, from egg to development, it's 21 days, so 3 weeks. When the female fly produces eggs and they lay them on the lesion, or on an area that has a little bit of blood on an animal, these eggs will hatch generally in a couple hours, up to 24 hours, and they'll start growing and feeding for around 5 to 7 days. Then these eggs will jump out. Once they're fully developed, they will jump out of that lesion, go in the ground, pupate, and then for almost another week, and then the mature fly comes out and lives again another week or 10 days trying to reproduce and lay more eggs. I just wanted to kind of show the cycle because it's really important. The other big difference between this fly and other flies is that these larvae will feed on that animal and grow in 5 to 7 days. So depending on the amount of eggs that hatch and amount of larvae, that wound can grow from day one being 1/4 inch, day two being 5 inches, day three being 6-7 inches. And that's an area that all the muscle, the tissues, and everything was already consumed. So imagine, it's very, very bad. At the same time, if there are more screwworm flies flying around, they smell, because that doesn't smell very nice, because it's all this tissue decaying, all this liquid fluids, blood. More flies lay their eggs, so you have larvae, some that are finishing their stage, some that are in half, and some new eggs. So it's something that could keep going. So you're absolutely right. If not treated completely, the animal can be killed. These larvae will bore into the soft tissue. Sometimes they'll go through the brain. Sometimes they'll go the mouth. They'll eat up the tongue and they're very, very aggressive eaters.

0: They can even go into the abdominal cavity and start feeding on organs, the chest. So what starts with a little tiny lesion and a couple eggs can get very bad fast.
1: So they were eradicated in the mid-60s in part or maybe primarily using sterilized flies released into the wild. Is that still how they're controlled today?
0: Yes, yes. So they were eradicated in the late 60s from the United States. Florida eradicated its population earlier than that. I think it was in the mid-50s. And then it took a couple years to eradicate it completely from the United States. Then the objective was, okay, we have cleared the United States. Where can it come from? Most likely Mexico, right? So then there was the project continue, and they started an eradication program to eradicate the fly completely from Mexico. They went down to Central America as well. And in the 90s, they reached Panama, and all the north part, it was eradicated. That's what changed in 2022, I believe, if I'm remembering correctly. There was a couple outbreaks in Panama. Then it moved to Costa Rica, and it started moving up to southern Mexico, I think in 2004, 2005. It started coming up, and now we have some cases in southern Texas. So, yes, it's the same method. The unique characteristic that this fly has, that it's an advantage to be able to eradicate them, is that the female fly, one, it comes out of the pupae, and it's an adult insect, it will go out, and it will just copulate with one male in its life. And then it will search a place where to lay those eggs. So it doesn't search for multiple males, just one male. So that's a big advantage. And that's why this method works, because what happens is that this big labs are made where they can reproduce millions of male flies, treat them with gamma ray to make them sterile, and then fly with planes or release them in an area where there's an outbreak. And what happens is that we know that the female flies, the wild ones, will only reproduce with one male. And what happens? It reproduces with a sterile male. She will still produce eggs, so she thinks she's perfectly fine. She'll lay those eggs, but those eggs are infertile and they will not hatch. And that's how you break the cycle, and that's how you can slowly exterminate and reduce the population until it's vanished.
1: This is Gulf Coast Life. Our guest today is Dr. Juan Campos Crower. He's clinical assistant professor in the Department of Large Animal Clinical Sciences and Department of Wildlife Ecology and Conservation at University of Florida. The New World screwworm crossed the southern border in early June. There have currently been 32 confirmed cases, mostly in Texas, but at least one in New Mexico, mostly in cattle, but also some sheep. The parasite has been eradicated in the U.S. since 1966, although there was a localized outbreak among wildlife, mostly deer, in the Florida Keys about a decade ago. That was brought under control after about 6 months. Today, we're getting a lesson on these parasites that are endemic to South and Central America, but are making their way north once again. Again, they are potentially economically devastating if a widespread outbreak were to occur. We don't have a bunch of time, but can you just tell us a little bit about the 26 outbreak down in the Keys? Was that mostly in key deer?
0: Yeah, there was an outbreak that, if I remember correctly, occurred in 2016, I believe. Yes, it was only in the key. That was a big advantage, that it was perfect because the Keys just has one road coming in and out, right? So it was easy to control, to check. I know the Department of Agriculture, Florida Department of Ag, did an excellent job coordination with Fish and Wildlife to be able to control and not have any infected animals come out. Because as you know, this fly will also affect pets. It can affect dogs. It can affect many other, any warm animal. It can be affected by this. So there was a big concern that anything can move out. So, yes, it only affected the key. They were able to keep it there. It killed many, many key deer, which is a species of deer that's in danger. There's only around an estimation about around 800 left in the Keys. They're really tiny, really beautiful deer. And around 200 died because of this infection until they were able to manage it and reintroduce these sterile flies in the outbreak.
1: How concerned are Florida cattle farmers and other livestock farmers, and I guess deer farmers, about these flies potentially showing up in Florida right now?
0: Well, everybody is always worried when you're going to be dealing with something that you don't have experience. Probably the older producers had a little bit of experience before it was gone, but newer producers have never seen these cases, and it's always challenging. But I can tell you that we have a group here in the University of Florida. We're working in coordination with the Department of Agriculture. We're working in coordination with Fish and Wildlife to be able to prevent this fly from coming in. And if it comes in, there are also ways to treat it. So that's the other thing. It's not the end of the world. There are treatments to prevent the infection and also to cure the infection. The tricky part will always be wildlife, because as you know, you can't really hold and catch all the wildlife. We never know exactly where they are, so they can be a little bit more tricky. But for producers, I say it's something to look for in terms of work with your veterinarian, make sure that he's aware of the new products that are out that have just been approved for use in case there's an outbreak. But we're working really hard to try to prevent this fly from coming into Florida.
1: Is the supply of sterile flies adequate? I learned in researching for this that after the eradication in the United States, we don't really produce them domestically anymore. From what you know, are they able to make enough flies to keep up if things were to spread here?
0: I don't know exactly at this moment, but I do know that that Texas has a brand new lab and they're ramping up production. They're ramping up production super fast. So they're working really hard to ramp up and make sure that they have enough flies. In the past, because the fly wasn't present in the United States anymore and wasn't present in Mexico, Central America, there was only one lab that was still producing these flies, and it was located in Panama. So I know that now they're working and they have labs in Texas, and I know they're working hard to get as many flies as possible.
1: One thing I learned in reading up for this is that the first sterile fly production facility was built in Sebring, Florida in 1958. I just thought that was interesting for Southwest Floridians.
0: Yes. It started very early. Here in Florida, it started very early. That's why I say I still know some producers that are old enough that remember the time before the screwworm was eradicated. And they always would say that it was hard times. There was not as many products as we have now to treat that those parasites. But yes, a big part of it was here in Florida.
1: And just to be clear, these are potentially something that if you had an open wound as a human and didn't really pay close attention, they could infect you or lay eggs on you. But it's really, really a very, very low risk for humans unless they aren't paying attention.
0: Yes. Like I said, any warm animal, a warm blood animal can be affected. Humans were warm animals. If a person has an adhesion, and you may hear in those in cases, for example, of people that fall or have accidents or get lost, like in the jungle in Central South America, that they have lesions or cuts, and then they can get infected with worms. Yes, that's the case. If you have a lesion, you may get infected if these flies are around. But, I mean, in a more urban area where you have other people and where you have access to health care, it should not be a problem at all. Unless you're stranded somewhere, you know, in a very bad situation, that could be a different story.
1: If you see an animal out in the wild that has the kinds of wounds that you've been describing, who should you report it to?
0: Yes. So one thing I encourage everybody, report. If you see anything strange, and talking about wildlife, and I'm so glad you brought this up, One of the things that we will see if it ever comes back to Florida, hopefully not, and wildlife is affected, one of the things that wildlife does is they will change their behavior. So if a deer, for example, and one of the animals that I'm worried that is feral hogs, for example, is affected, it's likely that this animal will change its behavior. So if you happen to see, let's say the fly is around, there have been some cases in Florida, which hopefully not ever, and you see a deer just coming out and going in circles, acting strange, maybe it seems, it looks like it has a hump or something in his back or anything strange, it's always important to reach out to the Fish and Wildlife to let them know so that they can come and take a look and see if it's a screwworm case or not. You can also, if you're interested in getting more information, a really nice webpage where you can go is the www.screwworm.gov. You will find lots of information there. That's where, including all the United States, everywhere. And you can also go to the Florida Department of Agriculture, where you can find, just type down screwworm. You'll find all the updates. For veterinarians, it's important that they go there because there are new products. There are now available that will work against screwworm. And it's important for them just to be prepared and have those products in their head in case they need to use them in the future. And that's for small animals, large animals, and horses.
1: Well, that is unfortunately all the time we have. I want to thank my guest, Dr. Juan Campos Crower, is clinical assistant professor in the Department of Large Animal Clinical Sciences and the Department of Wildlife Ecology and Conservation at University of Florida. Thank you so much for your time, Dr. Campos Crower. I really appreciate it.
0: You are welcome. It's been a pleasure. And anytime, if you have any questions, please just reach out.
2: 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We'll be right back after a short break with a conversation Mike had with Michael Troop, retired U.S. Army colonel and North Naples resident. 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
5: Welcome back to our special weekend edition of Gulf Coast Life. I'm Emma Rodriguez. In the 1930s and 40s, narrative radio, think old-time radio shows through today's lens, weren't just popular, they were the center of American mass media culture. During the so-called golden age of radio, audio storytelling held the same prestige and mass adoption that television, streaming networks, and social media hold today, combined. By the early 1940s, about 9 in 10 American households had a radio. That means more people owned a radio than had indoor plumbing. And because shows were live, they created a massive shared national experience with truly massive ratings. The most popular narrative programs easily drew 30 to 40 million listeners. The U.S. population was only about 135 million in the early 40s. But when television entered the scene, a transition happened quickly. In 1946, about 10,000 homes had a TV set, and by 1952, more than 15 million did, and these old-time radio shows pretty much fell out of fashion. Our Monday guest grew up listening to narrative radio shows with his grandmother, and is now doing his part to bring them back to the world as podcasts. Michael Troop served in the U.S. Army until retiring as a lieutenant colonel in 1991. Mr. Troop always volunteered in theater throughout his life, and during the COVID pandemic, he got into audio production, which led to him pitching an idea to Bryce Alexander. He's the CEO and executive artistic director of the Naples Players. The idea was to recreate from the ground up some of his favorite old-time radio shows, and the Repertoire Radio Theater podcast was born and is now off and running. Here's that conversation now.
4: Michael Troop, welcome to Gulf Coast Life.
6: Thank you, sir. I'm glad to be here.
4: I'm glad to be talking to you. So for starters, tell us just a bit about yourself. I mentioned a few bullet points there, but tell us about yourself and your background.
6: I retired from the military in 1991 and came out here shortly after that, thinking that I would like to buy some property in Cape Coral. But as things turned out, I eventually set roots here in Naples. I lost a sense of purpose after I got out of the military, and my wife was reading the papers one day and found out that they needed some people to help build sets at the Naples Players. And the Naples Players back then was a little theater on Goodlett Frank Road that was, it appeared in the old Kon-Tiki Theater. I don't know if you remember that, but that's where I got my start. And the first thing I ever did there was build a casket for the musical Dracula the Musical. It took me all day to make that box. But I learned from some of the best people there. They were quite instrumental in me getting interested. And then I took off trying to audition. And basically, I got some parts, but mostly they were bit parts. And in the years since I joined the Naples Players, I've been with them for over 30 years. I've appeared on stage and behind stage and done everything from acting to doing some of the sound design and lighting for the Naples Players.
4: So, two-part question. What year were you born, Michael?
6: 1946.
4: So, the bio said that you like to listen to these radio shows with your grandmother. Do you have any memories of particular shows that you guys listened to?
6: Yeah, we had, I don't remember the name of the radio. It was a brown radio that sat on her middle of her table, dining room table, a small dining room table. It had two knobs on it, and we listened to Dragnet, The Lone Ranger, The Whistler, The Shadow. Those are the ones that come to mind right now.
4: I tried to summarize in that intro just how popular these kinds of shows were back then. Can you just, I know you were just a kid, but, you know, TV really wasn't a thing yet. So this was kind of the only game in town when it came to storytelling that came out of a device for people to consume, right?
6: That's correct. Consider that, at least in Chicago, where I was born and raised, they very rarely had great television stations. We had three basic television stations, and later on we got via, I think it was the VRL, or I can't remember now, but it was the education station in which Sesame Street appeared. And most of the time you had to use rabbit ears to watch television, and most of the time you got snow. So rather than watching television, we would just turn on the radio, which was a lot more fun for me.
4: So the press release said that you got started doing some audio narration or something like that during COVID. Like, give us the origin story for you doing the kinds of stuff that has led to this repertoire radio theater that we're going to be explaining.
6: Way back, there was a woman by the name of Dallas Dunnigan, who was the CEO and executive artistic director of the Naples Players, and she introduced something called Etc., which is now called the Reader's Theater. And basically, it was a group of people that would sit on stools with a music stand in front of them with the script on the music stand, and they would read scripts. And for the most part, they were pretty good because they used some really seasoned actors, but they opened it up to a lot of other people. And sometimes the performances were good and sometimes they were bad, but I thought, this is kind of neat. Why don't we just record some of the sounds or the recordings? COVID then hit, and no one was doing anything like the Reader's Theater. And I got interested. I was trying to occupy my time, and I got interested in reading books for Audible. And so I signed established an account with ACX and started reading books with Audible. And then I started downloading some scripts, some old Edgar Allan Poe scripts. And I did The Raven and The Telltale Heart. And then I decided, well, let me see if I can go ahead and try to put some music and sound effects on that. Then I remember downloading a script called The Fabulous Dr. Tweedy. And I thought it was an amazing script. It was very, very funny. And so I did all the parts on that script, and I mixed them all together. Bryce came on board. That's Bryce Alexander. And I let him listen to one of my fabulous Dr. Tweedy scripts. He was a professor. Dr. Tweedy was a professor at a school, and he always got into some type of trouble, some type of situation that that led to a lot of double entendre and misdirections and all this other stuff that went on to the storyline. And he was a soft-spoken guy, and he talked something like this. Hello, I'm Dr. Tweedy. And so I did that voice, and he found a bum, which became his chauffeur. And the bum had this type of deep voice that I thought would be the perfect character for him.
7: He sounded like something like this, you know. And he said, I'm going to work for Dr. Tweedy.
6: And then he worked for this young, this elderly female principal or dean of the school.
7: And she talked like this because that's the way this higher dean would talk in my imagination.
6: So I put all these voices together, put a music track on it, some sound effects, and I let Bryce listen to it. And he said, that is great. Can you do it full time? And I said, yeah, I can. If you allow me to do it. And he says, go for it. And he gave me the green light. And that was maybe 4 years ago. And ever since, I've been doing it.
4: Had you any experience doing recording or editing or sound design prior to sort of stumbling into that world because of COVID?
6: No, that's where Dr. Google came in.
4: Yeah. Had you done any kind of...
6: I went down. I wanted to know how you guys do the work that you do. And so I got on to Dr. Google. I also tried to take some courses from lynda.com, which is now under a different rubric. I think it's, it'll come to me tomorrow. So stay right there. But anyhow, I started taking some courses online. Many times got down these rabbit holes because I had no idea about what you guys were talking about. The terminology was way over my head. But in that and a couple of books, and again, as Dr. Google would lead me to certain things. And then I found a website called the Generic Radio Theater website. And you can download from them a lot of these scripts that I use today. There's hundreds of them, from Dragnet to Sherlock Holmes to the fabulous Dr. Tweedy to my favorite husband, which was the precursor to the I Love Lucy show. So I started recording individually myself the different parts, and then I branched out. I had there was a whole array of actors, a whole cachet of actors at the Naples Players. And so I put out some casting calls and seeing if anybody was interested. And sure enough, they were. And for many of the actors that I got, it helped them to be on stage better because they learned how to read a script and find the intent in the written words. And for many people, when you're an early actor on stage, you tend to just read the lines and hopefully people will like your reading. But I teach people when they're in front of this microphone how to do what I call nonverbal phonation. For example, if I were to say, hello, Mike. Well, there's several ways to say hello, Mike. You just don't say hello, Mike. You may have some anxiety about saying hello, Mike. So you might go, hello, Mike. So those other sounds are what I call nonverbal phonation. It demonstrates a certain feeling. And when you're on a microphone and you're doing nothing but using your sound, you have to convey that type of feeling, that type of motion. And because people don't see you gesticulating, that's all they hear is your voice.
4: I love it.
8: This is Gulf Coast Life. Our guest today is Michael Troop. He's a retired U.S. Army lieutenant colonel. He served as a nurse anesthetist. He and his family moved to North Naples in 1991 after he retired. We're talking with him today about the new Repertoire Radio Theater podcast. It is recreations of classic radio shows from the 30s, 40s, and 50s that he and professional and amateur actors create, sound effects and all. He does the recording, editing, and sound design himself. 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So tell us about the actors who are involved. Is it all just kind of volunteer sweat equity? Is it everybody just pitching in and doing it? Do you get them all together to record? Do they record their parts separately? I'm trying to picture how you do it. How does it get collected before it gets assembled?
6: Well, and this is kudos to the actors, because each one of them sits in front of this microphone. It's all they have is a script, which I display on a computer monitor, and they just read their parts. That is more difficult than you really think, because you're not just reading the words. You're reading an intent. You're reading an emotional, there's emotional content within the words, and you have to express it a certain way. And these actors are just marvelous, in my opinion. They're the ones that do all the work. They're the ones that have to prepare the script mentally. I send them out the script along with my casting call. They get a chance to look it over. We set up a date and a time. They come over to my little home studio. They sit in front of this microphone and they read just their parts. I record their parts, and then I mix the parts. I use something called Logic Pro to mix their parts. I record all their parts using Twisted Wave, which is another DAW, a digital audio workstation. And then I import all their vocal narratives into Logic Pro, and there I do all the mixing. I add a little bit of compression, a little bit of equalization, and then I add a soundtrack underneath certain portions of it, and also the sound effects. So that's what it is. That's what it entails. But again, it is the actor that's really important here.
8: I pulled a bit of an episode called The Dead Laugh that originally aired in September of 1946. It was originally part of what was called the Inner Sanctum Mysteries. Let's listen to that, man.
6: Right.
9: Dr. Fletcher?
10: Yes?
9: This is Judge Thornton. Please come quickly, Doctor. My wife has had a heart attack.
10: Huh. It happened during an argument, huh?
9: It was nothing important, Doctor. Just a domestic quarrel, and suddenly she had the attack. I gave her the pills, but by that time it was too late.
10: Hmm. That's too bad.
9: If I'd only known that her condition had become so dangerous.
10: Judge, you've nothing to reproach yourself for. These things happen.
9: Will you take care of the formalities, Doctor?
10: Yes, of course.
9: The death certificate.
10: I'll list the cause as failure of the heart.
9: There was no need to act the part of the stricken husband after Dr. Fletcher left. I stood looking down at Laura's body.
8: There's a little sample so listeners get a sense of what we're talking about. What can you tell us about that clip and who those people are? Were you either of those voices?
6: The judge was Vic Caroli. Vic and I are friends, but Vic and I have also appeared together in different plays while we were there. Vic is a very seasoned actor, and he's done Broadway, off-Broadway. He's been an announcer for the Transformers. he has a long history of being on stage. The doctor was played by me. I did the doctor's voice.
8: Do you do the scripts verbatim, or do you ever massage them a little bit because something they say may seem like out of time or out of step with the times?
6: Yes. I recently did Dracula, and it was an Orson Welles version of Dracula. And the version I got didn't make a lot of sense, at least to me. So I rewrote many paragraphs within that script, or many lines of narrative lines. There are some plays in which the lines seem to be written for a certain race of people which would not look favorable upon. So I would change the tempo or the wording of those lines so it could be read by anybody of any race. And so that's basically what I do with scripts.
8: How do you pick which ones to do? Is it just based on which ones you can find, or do you ever go looking for certain kinds?
6: Well, I try to use things that are open source. Mm-hmm. Doesn't mean they're copyright free, but for the most part, you can use them without running into copyright problems. And as I said, one of the main sources is a generic radio theater. And if anybody wants to look at those plays, they're, you know, it's online. Just Google it. I try to stay with those types of plays because if I were to get a play that's current, I would have to pay royalties on it, and I'm sort of cheap, so I stay away from them.
8: Well, you know, those shows back then were just so well written that they would tell, like that Dead Laugh one. I mean, it's like 26 minutes long, and it just tells a great story. It's almost like a little episode of The Twilight Zone or something where it's just self-contained.
6: Right.
8: And it must just be such a treat to make. Have you ever considered, and we have only got about a minute left, so I'm wrapping up here. Have you ever considered trying to do this as a stage show? With sound effects. I'm imagining, like you were describing before, with the actors sitting around, but kind of like if you ever listened to Prairie Home Companion back when it was on the radio.
6: Yes.
8: Kind of like that. Uh-huh. Like do an episode on stage where you're over there with your DAW playing sound effects and people are talking.
6: Yeah, I thought about doing that, and I suggested it to Bryce, but they the Naples Players puts on some great shows, and there's no guaranteeing that what I would do would make any money for the Naples Players. And it would consume a whole bunch of people to do something. Someone from the lighting to the sound to everything else that goes in between. And it wouldn't just be me doing it. It would be their company. And yeah, I thought about it, but I don't think it's going to go anywhere.
8: Well, maybe a couple of years down the road once this gets super popular.
6: That'd be great.
8: Well, last question. Are you working on one now? Do you have one like up on your computer that's in the middle of production?
6: I am. I'm working on the man who would be Edward G. Robbins.
8: Well, I look forward to it. I'm gonna keep listening to these. Michael Troop is the producer, creator, and an actor in the new Repertoire Radio Theater podcast. 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Thank you so much for your time, Michael, and keep up the good work. It's really fun listening to them.
6: Thank you, sir.
5: 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I'm Emma Rodriguez, and this is WGCU-FM, Fort Myers 90.1, WMKO Marco Island 91.7 FM, NPR for Southwest Florida.

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9: It's Tiny Desk Radio from NPR Music. I'm Bobby Carter, bringing you concerts from the archives of the popular Tiny Desk series. 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

0: Sandbox Percussion makes music out of plumbing pipes and wooden slats. A singing saw accompanies the haunting voice of Beth Gibbons. 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
1: Live from NPR News in Washington, I'm Janine Herbst. Texas Republican Congressman Michael McCaul is mourning the loss of his mentor, Republican Senator Lindsey Graham, who died last night at the age of 71. NPR's Claudia Grisales has more.
2: McCaul said he met with Zelensky separately to discuss he and Graham's joint work on a Russia sanctions bill that has been in the works for the past year. Now, McCaul wants to rename the bill in Graham's honor to mark one of his final legacies.
3: He knew how to work politically to get the things that he really wanted to get done. But I knew in his heart, he cared deeply about foreign policy in the United States.
2: Graham announced Friday that the White House was on board with the Russia sanctions bill. He also told reporters after his meeting with Zelensky, he was more optimistic than ever. They had found a new formula to finally end Russia's war with Ukraine. Claudia DeSales, NPR News.
1: The U.S. is again attacking Iran this evening after the two countries traded strikes last night, following Iran firing warning shots at a Cyprus-flagged tanker transiting the strait in an alternate route that hugs the coast of Iran. But Iran says that's a violation of the Memorandum of Understanding and says the strait is now closed. President Trump says the ceasefire is over, and he says Iran's new supreme leader is throwing around threatening words. NPR's Mara Liasson has more.
4: Trump's posted, quote, 1,000 missiles are locked and loaded and aimed at the Islamic Republic of Iran. He was responding to a threat from the Iranians that they wanted to kill him to take revenge for the Israeli and U.S. strikes that killed the supreme leader of Iran and many members of his family. Iran has promised to avenge his death. And that doesn't make it easier to get a peace deal here.
1: NPR's Mara Liasson reporting. The Memphis Safe Task Force, which is designed to make the city safer, is under scrutiny after two deadly officer-involved shootings in a week. President Trump formed the task force last fall, and it includes a mix of National Guard, local police, and federal agents. Mariana Bacallao of member station WPLN has more.
5: A DEA agent with the task force fatally shot a 47-year-old man last week, just days after a Tennessee guardsman fatally shot a 20-year-old. These shootings, along with three others, are still under investigation by the state. Memphis District Attorney Stephen Mulroy points to the way officers are trained for the task force. In trainings he observed, Mulroy says instructors mocked the concept of de-escalation and referenced the prosecution of the officers accused of killing George Floyd and Eric Garner as witch hunts. Other Tennessee DAs have rejected Mulroy's statement, saying it undermines prosecutors and law enforcement to promote a political ideology. For NPR News, I'm Mariana Bacallao in Nashville.
1: You're listening to NPR News. Toronto police are looking for suspects after a deadly shooting took place at a festival last night. NPR's Shondalee Stuster has more.
6: At least two people are dead and at least four others are injured after a shooting at a street festival in Toronto on Saturday night. Toronto police say gunfire was exchanged between two people at the Salsa on St. Clair Festival, an annual event celebrating Latin culture. Two firearms were recovered and investigators are working through at least three crime scenes. Organizers of the festival said in a statement they are, quote, shocked and deeply saddened by the shooting. They also said the festival will not continue on Sunday. At least 13,000 people were attending the festival when the shooting occurred, and no arrests have been made. At least 33 shootings have occurred in the city this year, according to Toronto police data. Shondalee Stuster, NPR News.
1: In southern Spain, hundreds of firefighters are battling through a heat wave against a massive wildfire that's killed at least 12 people since last week. Rising humidity and easing winds are helping slow the spread of the flames. Officials say most of those killed had ignored shelter-in-place orders. Some 1,400 people were forced to flee their homes. Cameron Carunian returned to his home in the community of Bedar after evacuating.
7: Well, we were informed by the police that at 4 o'clock this afternoon, we can go home. Hopefully, we have a home to go to.
1: 20 people are still listed as missing, and officials say it's one of Spain's deadliest fires. Many of the dead were from Belgium or from Britain. I'm Janine Herbst, and you're listening to NPR News from Washington.
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12: It's Tiny Desk Radio from NPR Music. I'm Bobby Carter. Now, we've been doing this for a long time at the Tiny Desk, and we really think we've seen and heard it all. Musicians jumping on furniture, confetti cannons popping off, T-Pain without auto-tune. But everybody loves a good surprise. It's always going to come back to the music, right? The talented folks in our little office space singing and playing their instruments, but sometimes those instruments can be outside of the norm, let's say. And that's what this show is all about today. The rare, the unusual, the unconventional instruments that make a joyous racket at the Tiny Desk. Later, we'll hear a singing soft serenade us alongside singer-songwriter Beth Gibbons. Also, Sandbox Percussion plays a whole mess of water glasses, plumbing pipes, and a bunch of other stuff. But we'll start out with a group all the way from Seoul, Korea, ADG7. And I'm going to tag in my man to help me out with this one. Lars Gotrich is the series editor of this show. What's happening, Lars?
13: As the person at NPR Music with a reputation for loving all things odd and unconventional, you've got the right guy.
12: If anyone is going to go left of center on this team, his name is Lars Gotrich. All right, so tell me about this band.
13: ADG7, which is short for Akdan Gwangchil, makes what they like to call K-ritual pop, Korean folk music with a K-pop mindset. The idea is to make ancient sounds for the dance floor, real high energy, adventurous, and so much fun.
12: And they really brought in instruments that are not native to the Tiny Desk.
13: Not to us, no, but certainly native to their culture. There's not one but two different kinds of Korean zither, the gayageum, which dates back to the 6th century, and the ajang, which sort of plays the bass part. There's also a bamboo flute called the daegeum, which has this really high pitch buzzing sound. But Bobby, my favorite instrument from this set is something called the sangwan. It's related to the ancient Japanese wind instrument, the sho. You know what the sangwan kind of looks like to me?
12: Tell me, Lars.
13: You ever watch like any of those Studio Ghibli films from Japan? Mm-hmm. You know how sometimes they have like these what look like impossible buildings and towers? Like thinking Howl's Moving Castle.
12: Yes.
13: Like think of it. Imagine that as a mouth organ. That's what this looks like to me. And it just sounds so cool. And you're going to hear that instrument on both the songs we played today.
12: All right. So let's hear it. Here's ADG7 at the Tiny Desk.

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1: Thank you so much.
0: They just played Hee Hee, and they opened the set with Whatever. Bob Boylan produced this Tiny Desk. Josh Rogerson was the audio engineer. Okay, after this short break, Sandbox Percussion. You have never, trust me, ever heard anything like this. You've never heard water glasses like this. And later, a solo set by Beth Gibbons, best known as the voice of Portishead. You riding with me, Lars?
2: Well, I still need to edit the show, but yeah, I'll be back a little bit later.
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0: We're going to hear a hauntingly beautiful set by Beth Gibbons in a bit. But before we get to that, there's always guitars, drums, keys, bass, you know, the standard at the Tiny Desk, the kind of stuff you expect. But every now and again, artists will come to us with a question like, can we make music out of water in a wine glass? And then we got to figure out how to record it. Sandbox Percussion issued us that challenge in 2025. And here's the person who brought them in, the one and only Tom Heisinger, our classical music producer at NPR Music. What's up, Tom?
1: Hey, great to be here.
0: Good to hear you, man. We've had, I think, three percussion ensembles at the desk now. Tom, what for you distinguishes this kind of music from the other classical stuff? You know, other than the fact that folks are up there banging on stuff.
1: Well, Bobby, I like to say that the human voice was probably the first instrument, right? But close on the heels of that must have been, right, folks banging on stuff. And while percussion has, you know, for centuries had a place in orchestral music, it really wasn't until like the early 20th century that the idea of the percussion ensemble, at least in Western music, really blossomed. So the sheer variety of sounds you can get from traditional percussion instruments like marimbas and xylophones and drums is wonderful. But then, you know, you add in the more unexpected instruments, some of which the Sandbox guys brought with them, and it really makes for a unique soundscape.
0: Yeah. Now, before we get into this truly fascinating performance, tell us a little about Sandbox Percussion.
1: Well, you know, the first thing to say about Sandbox is the guys are the nicest people. Ian Rosenbaum, Johnny Allen, Victor Cachese, and Terry Sweeney. I mean, we had to ergonomically squeeze in so many instruments for this tiny desk, and they were so chill, and they had so much fun playing. The band formed back in 2011, so not that long ago, and I think they've been knocking it out of the park ever since. They were the first percussion ensemble to win the coveted Avery Fisher Career Grant. They're collaborating with so many different artists and composers like Tyshawn Sorey and Christopher Cerrone. They've recorded music for the film Wild Robot. I mean, they've got their fingers in so many pies, it's hard to keep track.
0: Now, Tom, this is definitely one of those shows you gotta see to believe. But we're working with radio here, so folks, please watch this later on. But set us up for this first song. What instruments are they playing, and what sounds should we be listening out for?
1: Okay, so first we've got a section from composer Andy Akiho's Seven Pillars, the piece he wrote for Sandbox. And Andy actually joins the band on the last piece we'll hear. But in terms of the more surprising instruments, we've got galvanized plumbing pipes like you can find at the hardware store. They cut them at specific lengths to match different pitches. Also, there's like an old wooden box, looks like a cigar box, plus an empty bourbon bottle. I mean, along with the more traditional instruments, they've got vibraphone, which they sometimes actually bow with a double bass bow. And then there are these small tuned bronze discs called crotales, pitched like a glockenspiel. And then they've got two different sizes of bass drums. And in Water, Wine, Brandy, Bride by composer Viet Quang, we'll hear an excerpt. And the only instruments there are a dozen wine glasses of different sizes filled with different amounts of water. Sound is amazing, almost like electronics. Beautiful singing tone, but, you know, just wine glasses from the kitchen.
0: All right, we got to listen to this. Let's get into it. This is Sandbox Percussion at the Tiny Desk.

0: Did I hear wooden slats?
1: Good ear, Bobby. Johnny was playing a set of wooden slats. They kind of look like shorter versions of the oak slats you might have under your bed, you know, supporting your box spring. They come off sounding something akin to the marimba, and again, they cut them to length to get certain pitches. But also in that piece, Ian was bowing, like with a violin bow, a set of 8-footed rice bowls that made that lovely high-pitched, almost electronic sound. Victor was gently rubbing a drummer's wire brush along the skin of a tambourine, and Terry was at those galvanized plumbing pipes. And then composer Andy Akiho sat in on the steel pan drum, and I just love how all those cool sounds interlock in that piece.
2: It's like watching musical science. It's crazy.
1: Right. It reminds me a little bit of like Javanese gamelan music. Yeah. Really, really wonderful.
2: Yeah. Well, that was Sandbox Percussion. They just played Karakuina. We also heard an excerpt from Water, Wine, Brandy, Brine. Josh Newell was the audio engineer, who did an exceptional job on that. And you two, Tom, were the producer of that show. Thanks, as always, for dropping that knowledge on us, Tom.
1: Hey, I'm here for you anytime, Bobby.
2: After this short break, the incredible voice of Beth Gibbons with a little help from a singing saw. 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
5: 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And from the estate of Joan B. Kroc, whose bequest serves as an enduring investment in the future of public radio, and seeks to help NPR produce programming that meets the highest standards of public service in journalism and cultural expression. 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
2: Today we put the spotlight on some unconventional instruments at the Tiny Desk. But now we're going to hear how they accompany a truly singular voice. The one and only Beth Gibbons. She's a member of the experimental group Portishead. You probably remember them.

0: I told you, there's no voice like the voice of Beth Gibbons. And I wanted to bring Lars Gotrich back, the editor of this show, to talk a little bit more about this tiny desk. Welcome back, man.
1: Hey, Bobby. Were you there when we filmed the show?
0: Yes, lucky me. I was there.
1: So Beth Gibbons is notoriously shy, and she's only given a handful of interviews in the three decades that she's been making music. And it's sort of a minor miracle this tiny desk happened at all.
0: I do remember a lot of gear piling up, and I was watching our engineer, Josh Newell, as it continued to pile in. That's what I remember.
1: This is a common occurrence at the tiny desk where, like, please stop. Please stop bringing. That's always a challenge. She had a 7-piece band, and every single one of them was super charming. You know, guitar, bass, drums, piano, all that business, strings. But there was this one guy who had this percussion apparatus that was just full of stuff. It had wind instruments, gongs, rattling things, doohickeys, whatnot. And I was told that his full setup could actually fill our entire space. So this gentleman, his name's Howard Jacobs. He was very patient and very game to just keep taking things away from his rig until everything could fit.
0: Yeah, and we finally made it work. It's always a jigsaw puzzle, but in this case, he actually brought a saw. Getting everything.
1: Yes, yes, exactly. Like I said, he brought a saw. He also brought, there was a kick that he had attached to what looked like a hollow gourd and like a rattle that was made from like a bird skull or something like that. But as I said, he also brought a singing saw. And once you hear everything together, you kind of begin to understand why Beth Gibbons toured with such a large band and with so many instruments. The album that she was touring on, Lives Outgrown, it's so homey, but grand. Yeah. And there are so many stories about that record. Like, they couldn't get the right sound, so they used like a paella bowl to get a specific banging that they needed. So that was kind of like the spirit of this tiny desk as well. And so when the singing saw comes into play, its wobbly tone just perfectly matches the warble of Beth Gibbons' voice. It's like that saw was made for her voice.
0: This one's special, so let's hear it. Beth Gibbons at the tiny desk.

0: That was Beth Gibbons at the Tiny Desk. We just heard Mysteries. Before that, Lost Changes. And Tell Me Who You Are Today. Josh Newell was our audio engineer on this concert. And you, Lars, were the producer. Thanks for stopping by, man.
1: Always came to keep it weird at the Tiny Desk.
0: We know. This episode of Tiny Desk Radio was written by Lars Gotrich, of course, Danica Panetta, Walter Ray Watson, and Noah Caldwell were the producers. Neil Tebow is our technical director. Soraya Muhammad is our executive producer. Sonali Mehta is the executive director of NPR Music, and our theme music was composed by Kaylin Ellis. I'm Bobby Carter. Thank you so much for listening to Tiny Desk Radio. 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
6: If you were going to make a mixtape, a playlist of songs that held the key to unlock who you are, what would be on it? That's the question we ask interesting people on World Cafe's Personal Records. Today, Emmy-winning actor Tatiana Maslany, star of Orphan Black and the new show Maximum Pleasure Guaranteed, shares her personal records, including this song by The Hallucination that she remembers seeing live for the first time.
7: It was the sweatiest night of my life in the Arctic. It was, and that song, like, every time I hear it, I get chills. And I just get this, like, oh, it's the best.
6: And Tatiana talks about the thread that connects her musical choices, which are all pretty intense.
7: I like challenging music. I don't know. I like music that sometimes when I, like, play it for somebody, they'll be like, no, like, too much.
6: Tatiana Maslany joins me for Personal Records today. I'm Raina Duras, and this is World Cafe. This guy was the first ever guest on the World Cafe 35 years ago. Also, like Tatiana Maslany, a Canadian. Bruce Coburn, Great Big Love.

0: That is Brendan Hines' Guillotine, a song chosen today by my guest, actor Tatiana Maslany. She's here on World Cafe today, picking songs from personal records, sharing a playlist of songs that define her. I'm Raina Duris. So, and you mentioned this before we heard that. It's Brendan Hines is a political songwriter. A song about guillotines is inherently political. And I've noticed a theme of both intensity and of a social consciousness, maybe political mindedness, running through the songs that you're playing for us today and the artists you've chosen, which includes the last song we're going to get to in a minute. But why do you think those are things that you're drawn to in music?
1: I feel like it's kind of a newer thing for me in the last like decade, I'd say. And it's sort of all cohered with me, like meeting Brendan too. And like, I should say Brendan's my husband. I don't think I've even mentioned that yet, but like, but yeah, he and I, like, you know, we feel a lot of things about the way the world is, run, and care a lot. And so to like, for me, like to feel it through music to, I got really into System of a Down in the last like 3 years.
0: I love that.
1: It felt like, I just like love them so much.
0: Oh, they're the best. And it makes me very happy thinking of you sitting there and just like listening to System of a Down and feeling it.
1: Yeah. Just like to, and to have words to put to the feeling too. And to know that also it's like this kind of thing comes up, this kind of thing happens over and over, that there's a cycle, a circular element to it, that songs from like the 70s and the 80s and the 90s like still have potency today. But yeah, I do feel like, because music for me is so much a place where I go to like feel and exercise feelings, exorcise, it makes total sense to me that it would have to include politics. It would have to feel like it was talking about what's happening now.
0: It kind of, in my mind, ties into what you were talking about earlier when you're acting and you're with a bunch of people acting on a project and you're able to explore feelings because you're all kind of doing this thing together. Does a song, say it's System of a Down, say it's Guillotine, or the song that we're about to hear, where there is that intensity and it is kind of talking about these things, that help you work through your own anxiety or your feelings about the state of everything right now?
1: Yeah, totally. And like feel connected to people through it. You know, that there's artists who are like making it their mandate to create from that place. You know, like it's so inspiring and it's so powerful. And music can do something universal that that not all art can do, you know, because it taps into emotion in such a real way. And I think like having rage in it and grief in it and humor and insight and catharsis, all of that is like, that's how you can keep going back to fight, you know, like you need those anthems or those rousing things that bring everybody together, that articulate the thing that you're like, oh my God, the world feels insane. And here it is crystallized perfectly in this lyric or in the way that this musician expresses it, the delivery of the line or the howl, whatever it is, you know.
0: We'll get right back to my conversation with Tatiana Maslany in just a moment, and she'll share her final personal records pick. That's when we come back on World Cafe.
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0: It's Personal Records on World Cafe today with actor Tatiana Maslany. I'm Raina Duris. On Personal Records, a guest shares their playlist of songs that define them. We have one more song from your Personal Records playlist, and it's by an artist named Anoni. When did you first discover Anoni?
1: Again, through my brother Daniel. He got me a live album that had... Cut the World on it, and You're My Sister, and Rapture, and all the, it was like a live recording of all these beautiful songs that she wrote. And it's a way more sort of spare album, but this one has so much, like this single or this song has so much like power behind it. It's got those incredible drums. Drums is not the word, but the percussive element of it. And it's sort of enormous. And I just think she's astonishing. I've seen her. Have you seen her before?
0: I've never seen her live. No.
1: Oh my God. I saw her at Disney Concert Hall. And it was like you were witnessing a medium, like somebody with something flowing through them that was like, they were like this vessel for this voice and for this like glow. She was just full bodied, like unbelievable, and like very subtle in her moves and very funny too when she wants to be, but then just like cuts right to the truth. And yeah,
0: I mean, she cuts to the truth in this song. The song is called 4 Degrees, and Anoni released this in 2015. I think at the same time world leaders were meeting in Paris to come up with the Paris Climate Agreement. And you can hear that being referenced in the song. More than a decade on, why does this song still resonate with you so strongly?
1: We're, I mean, experiencing climate collapse, you know, and we're experiencing like enormous corporate greed and overreach that is causing the planet to burn, you know. I just saw this documentary called Earth's Greatest Enemy, and I'm doing like a couple screenings of it this coming weekend, hosting it with the filmmaker Abby Martin. And it's about the US military's, the military expansion being the biggest polluter on the planet. And that's the US military alone. And it's just like baffling that we haven't gotten any further and we've only hunkered down into these brutal, destructive systems that not only destroy human life, animal life, plant life, like everything is decimated by it. And it's just, yeah, Anoni is like a huge activist in so many ways, talks a lot about Gaza and talks a lot about climate and just, yeah, it's just not, it's not, there's no difference between it then and now, this song, unfortunately.
0: And for, you know, and thinking about it as one of the personal records you picked, what do you feel when you listen to this as somebody who also wants to make a difference in the world?
1: Yeah, I mean, the sort of way that Anoni is singing from the point of view of somebody who doesn't care, or as if she doesn't care, as if these animals dying is like something she wants to witness. It's this perspective that's so, it almost allows you into like a rage, like a place of rage and action more than if it was grief about what we're losing.
0: Mm-hmm.
1: I don't know. There's something about that perspective that I find really...
0: It allows you to get mad at them in a way.
1: Yeah. Yeah, because the illogic of it is laid bare, you know? And I was listening to it again last night just to refresh. And again, it's like Electric Powwow, like all of the songs on this, chills is like the thing that happens. Like my whole body reacts to these, all of these songs that I put on this list. Yeah.
0: Here's Anoni, 4 Degrees on World Cafe.

0: That was 4 Degrees by Anoni, chosen by my guest, actor Tatiana Maslany, for Personal Records on World Cafe. She's been sharing a playlist of songs that unlock who she is. And thank you so much, Tatiana, for sharing this. What a powerful and awesome set of music that was.
1: Thank you. I'm so glad that you knew some of them, too.
0: Of course. I'm so happy. Yeah, that was so much fun.
1: Yeah, it was so great. I could talk about tunes all day.
0: That was Tatiana Maslany sharing her personal records. That whole conversation is up on our YouTube page, youtube.com/worldcafe. 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Thank you again to Tatiana Maslany, who currently is starring in the show Maximum Pleasure Guaranteed. And thanks to World Cafe senior producer Kimberly Janod for her work on that session. 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

0: 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I'm John Davis. Coming up, friends and colleagues are remembering Republican Senator Lindsey Graham.
1: He could be very passionate, but be accommodating, and that's why he was such an effective legislator.
0: Graham died suddenly over the weekend at age 71. More on his life and legacy coming up in about 8 minutes. Partly cloudy today with a stray shower or storm possible. Afternoon highs in the mid-90s. It's 76 degrees in Fort Myers at 7 o'clock. A newscast from NPR and WGCU is just ahead.
2: Good morning. The day before he died, Senator Lindsey Graham said he got the White House to sign off on new sanctions against Russia. He was working with Senator Richard Blumenthal, who joins us this hour of Morning Edition from NPR News. Democrats in Maine now have a process to pick their replacement for Graham Plattner. I'm Michelle Martin.
3: And I'm A. Martinez. We hear from one of the people trying to get on the ballot to face off against Senator Susan Collins. Also, an NPR investigation looked at nearly 1 million grievances filed by federal prisoners. They are winning less often and often face retaliation just for complaining. It's Monday, July 13th. On this day in 1923, the original Hollywood sign went up. For decades, it said Hollywood Land to advertise a real estate development. News is next.
4: Live from NPR News in Washington, I'm Kristen Wright. The U.S. and Iran are vying for control over the Strait of Hormuz. NPR's Hadil Al-Shalchi reports on a new wave of attacks.
5: U.S. CENTCOM said that they had hit dozens of Iranian targets at multiple locations with precision munitions, claiming it had degraded Iran's ability to continue attacking international shipping through the Strait of Hormuz. Iran did not respond to that claim. Iran said Monday it was targeting U.S. bases in Bahrain, Jordan, and Kuwait. It also targeted Oman over the weekend. Sirens were sounded in Bahrain and Kuwait, and the country said they were intercepting hostile attacks.
4: NPR's Hadil Al-Shalchi reporting. U.S. Senator Lindsey Graham of South Carolina died on Saturday. The medical examiner says he likely died from an aortic tear. Graham is being remembered as a strong advocate of U.S. foreign policy. Retired General David Petraeus considered him the last of a powerful trio of defense hawks in Congress. NPR's Claudia Grisales reports he dubbed the group the Three Amigos.
6: Petraeus said the so-called Three Amigos, comprised of Graham and the late Senators John McCain and Joe Lieberman, were known for their frequent congressional trips together to conflict zones.
7: No group had the backs of our men and women in uniform, or frankly, my back, more than they did.
6: Petraeus said Graham, as a colonel and Air Force judge advocate, served under him for a brief active duty stint, starting with the 2007 troop surge in Iraq. Petraeus initially pushed back on the idea over security concerns for members of Congress. But Graham won him over with his insights and did about a dozen more such stints. He said the two became lifelong friends who talked in recent months about Ukraine and the war in Iran. Claudia DeSalis, NPR News.
4: Lindsey Graham was 71. The European Union is considering banning the import of products from Israeli settlements in the West Bank. Terry Schultz reports EU foreign ministers will debate the long-standing question of whether the bloc should restrict trade with the areas under occupation that it considers illegal under international law.
8: The EU already excludes preferential trade treatment such as low or zero tariffs for products coming from settlements in the Israeli-occupied Palestinian territories, and their origin must be identified on a label. But some member governments have asked the bloc's executive branch to come up with options to go further. A paper being considered by foreign ministers Monday outlines possible additional measures, including requiring exporters on the Israeli side to prove goods did not come from settlements, adding more taxes on them, or banning them altogether. Some governments, including Ireland, the Netherlands, and Spain, have already imposed their own trade restrictions on Israeli settlements in the disputed territory. For NPR News, I'm Terry Schultz in Brussels.
4: This is NPR News in Washington.
0: Live from WGCU News, I'm John Davis. Florida's proposed homestead exemption amendment could put public hospitals in a pinch. They rely on hundreds of millions of dollars in local property taxes to care for low-income and uninsured patients, but the ballot measure could minimize that revenue and limit how local governments can spend it. Head of the Safety Net Hospital Alliance of Florida, Justin Senior, warns what could happen to patient care across the state if that money disappears.
9: It's important in our state that no one have to leave the state of Florida to receive health care, but you do, if you're put under pressure, have to make decisions about what type of care you're going to continue providing and the level of care that you can provide, but it does have an impact and it could potentially force some difficult choices.
0: He says making do with less tax revenue could also ultimately mean fewer health care options for local communities. With more than 1,000 cases so far in the U.S. since May 1st, a common intestinal parasite is causing some concern.
10: Cyclospora is a parasite which can infect the guts of human beings, and it typically causes watery diarrhea along with abdominal cramps and other symptoms like fatigue, flu-like low-grade fever, and at times nausea and vomiting. It has the potential to cause dehydration.
0: That's professor and program director in the Department of Health Sciences at Florida Gulf Coast University, Dr. Jay Gupta.
10: Though it's not life-threatening, one should be cautious that dehydration does not occur, especially the elderly and the younger children.
0: Dr. Gupta explains cyclospora can spread through certain foods.
10: Fresh, green leafy vegetables, berries, well, like packed salads, cucumbers, raspberries, and I think onions too, green and white onions, those have also been implicated.
0: The U.S. Centers for Disease Control and Prevention is investigating how the parasite is currently spreading. And Tampa recently made it back into the top 50 cities with the most bed bug activity. The list was compiled by the pest control agency Orkin and ranked Chicago, Los Angeles, and Detroit as the top three. Last year, Tampa was not in the top 50, but came in this year at 46. Miami was the only other Florida city on the list at 47. Orkin entomologist Ian Williams says Tampa's popularity as a travel destination helped put the city back on the list. He says it's easier for bed bugs to spread when a lot of people are moving around.
11: They can't fly. They don't walk around outside. If they're showing up someplace, they're brought either on people or their belongings as they're brought into different areas.
0: Williams says he hopes the rankings raise awareness about how to spot bed bugs and highlight the importance of seeking professional help to deal with them. This is WGCU News.
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3: Live from NPR News in Washington, I'm Dave Mattingly. A medical examiner says it appears a tear in the aorta is what killed Republican Senator Lindsey Graham. He died over the weekend at the age of 71, hours after returning from a trip to Ukraine. Graham represented South Carolina in Congress for more than 30 years, first in the House and then the Senate. He'd also served in the U.S. Air Force, the Reserves, and the Air National Guard. Graham had been seeking a fifth term in November. NPR's Eric McDaniel says the political focus now shifts to South Carolina's governor, Henry McMaster.
4: South Carolina's Republican governor will appoint someone to serve for the remainder of this year. In early August, a special Republican primary election will be held to decide on a Republican general election candidate for November. And the winner will go on to face Democrat Annie Andrews in the general election come November. They'll be sworn in January.
3: Republican Senator Mitch McConnell of Kentucky says he's continuing physical therapy after a fall and a subsequent bout with pneumonia. The 84-year-old former Senate Majority Leader issued a statement over the weekend, nearly a month after he was first hospitalized. Oil prices are higher today following the latest U.S. attacks against Iran. U.S. Central Command says American forces hit about 140 Iranian targets on Saturday and dozens more yesterday. This is NPR News from Washington.
5: Live from WGCU News, I'm John Davis. Florida carried out more executions of death row inmates last year than any other state. WMNF's Louisa Campus reports the state is on track for a similar result this year.
6: Florida already has 9 executions, 2 more than every other state combined. That's according to the Death Penalty Information Center, a nonprofit tracking executions across the country. In the U.S., 27 states still have the death penalty, but the Sunshine State offers only 30 days before the execution for the inmates' attorneys to dispute the order. Pamela Koloff, a reporter for ProPublica, says this period of warrant is important because all other states offer at least 3 months.
7: There are all sorts of things that one must check in that point before an irreversible punishment goes forward.
6: Koloff's latest article looked at Florida's death penalty in fast-paced executions. She says another concern is the lack of a pattern in Governor Ron DeSantis' choices for the warrants.
7: The decision-making process is so random that one lawyer said, for all we know, he could be throwing darts or, you know, using a roulette wheel. Her point being, it's very random.
6: In Koloff's article, she also references DeSantis' rush to empty the state's death row might be a push to run in the 2028 presidential election. In a statement to Koloff, his office wrote, "My advice to those who are seeking to avoid the death penalty in Florida would be to not murder people." I'm Louisa Campus.
5: Florida's annual Python Challenge kicked off Friday. Novices and pros alike are heading to the Everglades to target the invasive species in the name of conservation. The 10-day showdown offers a $10,000 grand prize for the most captures. Last year's champion, Taylor Stanberry, shattered records by capturing 60 pythons and says her strategy is all about patience.
8: You just look for a whole python or a little glimmer of a python in the bushes, and I always hand capture. People just want to, you know, euthanize on site, you know, that whole thing. And that's not the humane way. You just want to find that python, catch that python, and then dispatch the python.
5: This year's challenge runs until 5 p.m. on Sunday, July 19th. This is WGCU News.
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9: 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I'm Michelle Martin in Washington, D.C.
10: And Amy Martinez in Los Angeles, California. Democrats in Maine are scrambling to choose a replacement for Graham Plattner. He ended his campaign for U.S. Senate after he was accused of rape by a former girlfriend, a charge he denies. NPR senior political correspondent Tamara Keith reports from Maine.
11: Just 1 month ago, Alan Crichton was playing saxophone at Graham Plattner's primary night victory party. Now he's at a brewery in Belfast and grappling with disappointment.
12: I have so many mixed feelings. I like the guy. I like his message a great deal. And I think he galvanized people who were just kind of sick of what's happening.
11: Crichton says the situation now is a big old mess. He's a Democrat and was hoping the charismatic populist Plattner would be the one to finally knock out longtime Republican senator from Maine, Susan Collins. Though at this point, he'll vote for whoever the Maine Democratic Party selects.
12: I hope it's somebody who can kind of carry the torch that Graham kind of lit and held out there really strongly. He was a very inspiring guy.
11: Maine Democrats will hold a convention on July 25th. Where 601 delegates will choose a replacement candidate.
13: Would you happen to be a registered Democrat?
11: David Costello, who came in third in the June Senate primary, is one of more than half a dozen Democrats who've raised their hands to run.
14: Yeah, we've got to collect 500 signatures by the 21st.
11: On Sunday morning, he was in downtown Brunswick gathering signatures to qualify to be considered at the convention.
14: People are going to grumble. I've grumbled a little bit. But I think whoever the nominee is will have tremendous support.
11: Before the Plattner meltdown, Maine was seen by Democrats as a key pickup opportunity in their effort to gain control of the Senate. In this state where Kamala Harris won the statewide popular vote in 2024, Senator Collins was seen as uniquely vulnerable. Over the weekend, Collins walked in the annual Moxie Day parade in Lisbon, flanked by a large group of volunteers in matching red shirts.
15: People appreciate the fact that I provide steady leadership, and the word steady does come up a lot, and that I continue to work really hard for Maine.
11: Steady wouldn't be the word to describe how Democratic voters are feeling in this moment. Many are left wondering whether the energy Plattner's campaign generated will leave the race with the man.
16: I do have that deep-seated concern of how many folks are going to say, oh, well, this man failed me.

0: why trust someone ever again.
1: That's Democrat Maddie Daughtry, who is president of the Maine State Senate. She's encouraged that many of the candidates now running are embracing the same progressive message of transformational change that Plattner campaigned on.
0: I ran for office when I was 25 because I was really, really angry. I was working four jobs. I couldn't afford an apartment and I had no health care. And unfortunately, that story has not changed. And it is the lived reality for millions of us across this country. And we need to find who can pick up that mantle, who understands what that life is like, and really tap into that raw energy.
1: Talking to voters in the state, there was no clear frontrunner in the truncated race to replace Plattner, or even a consensus on whether he should have gotten out of the race. Tamara Keith, NPR News, Brunswick, Maine.
2: Shannon Bellows is one of the Democrats hoping to replace Graham Plattner and run for U.S. Senate. She's also Maine's Secretary of State. Secretary Bellows, thank you so much for joining us.
3: Good morning. Thank you for having me.
2: So we've just heard from Tam that the convention to decide this is on July 25th. As briefly as you can, how is it going to work?
3: So anyone who wants to be a candidate must gather 500 signatures and submit their papers to the party by Wednesday. This coming weekend, there are going to be county committee meetings. Any Democrat can participate. They just need to register or they can just show up. And then at the convention, delegates selected at these county meetings will elect the standard bearer. And that's really important because I think what you heard in this segment is that we need folks who can unite the party.
2: Yeah. So you previously ran against Senator Collins in 2014. You lost by more than 30 points. Why do you think you have a better chance this time?
3: So when I ran, I was head of the ACLU. I had just come off of 7 years of fighting for marriage equality. And I was looking for change in Washington, people who would be leaders on progressive issues and fighters and not waiting to see which way the wind was blowing. And I'd never run for office before. No one wanted to run against Susan Collins. So I said, okay, I'm not afraid of a tough fight. I lost. But after that, I learned a lot. And 2 years later, I ran for the state Senate and I won a district that voted for Trump and voted for me. Hmm. And I ran on my roots in Maine, my passion for working class values, because I'm a carpenter's daughter that grew up without electricity or running water, dirt poor in down East Maine. And voters voted for me and Trump. I got reelected twice and I went on to become Secretary of State. And, you know, along that journey, I learned how to bring people together, how to assemble a professional campaign, and really learned a lot about the stakes. And that's why I'm running in this moment.
2: So you've already won statewide. I think that would be one of your arguments. And also, that I think that your own biography, I think, is part of your message. What about your policy goal? What would you say is your top goal if you are to win this seat?
3: So my top goals are Medicare for all, saving democracy. And honestly, we need to protect the Supreme Court. You know, and let's talk about the bigger picture, right? There is a movement here in Maine that is built by the people, and they deserve to have it carried forward through to November because the stakes are not just about control of the U.S. Senate and control of the Supreme Court. And it's not just about saving democracy. The stakes are about the future of our friends and neighbors who are really struggling right now. The folks like my parents were, a carpenter and my mom who worked nights in a light bulb factory and stayed home with three young babies during the day. I know what it's like. I know what folks are going through right now. And we need fighters who will stand up for them.
2: With just 30 seconds left here, it does appear that Senator Collins' campaign is likely going to keep bringing up the allegations against Plattner, including those voters knew about before. What should the Democratic response be?
3: We need to move forward to November. And I'm running in part to unify the party, to bring forward the progressive change that Plattner represented, but also to represent the women who've broken glass ceilings, who've been battle-tested like Janet Mills. I can bring the party together.
2: That is Maine Secretary of State Shenna Bellows. She's running to replace Graham Plattner as Maine's Democratic Senate nominee. Madam Secretary, thanks so much for joining us this morning.
3: Thank you.
2: We've been talking to other Democrats running to replace Plattner. You can listen at npr.org. This is NPR News.
4: 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I'm John Davis. Ahead, a conversation with Scooby Axon of USA Today Sports about this year's men's and women's finals at Wimbledon and a look ahead to the U.S. Open. Plus, a renowned health policy physician takes on the wellness industry with a back-to-basics approach to optimizing good health. Those stories coming up in about 8 minutes. A mix of sun and clouds today with a stray shower or thunderstorm possible. Afternoon highs in the mid-90s. Cloudy this evening with some partial clearing overnight. There's a chance for a stray shower or storm continuing. Overnight lows in the mid-70s. It's 80 degrees in Naples at 743. Good morning.
5: States could lose a portion of anti-terrorism funding if they don't comply with the Trump administration's election changes. We unpack what's going on with elections next time on 1A.
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4: Live from WGCU News, I'm John Davis. Meteorologists are predicting that an already huge heat dome will continue to grow so large that it will trap sweltering temperatures across as much as two-thirds of the continental U.S. WGCU's Mark Garber has more.
9: That high-pressure dome is trapping hot air like a pot lid while blocking cooling winds and rain, according to weather experts. It will park over the northern plains and initially miss the East Coast, but three meteorologists who spoke with the Associated Press predict that the dome will shift and wobble and maybe even spread from coast to coast over the next 10 days or more. Daniel Swain, climate scientist with University of California Agriculture and Natural Resources, explains.
10: We know that heat waves are becoming more intense, they're lasting longer, they're covering larger areas than they used to because of human-caused climate change. And so when we see an event like this, we know there is at least a partial contribution by the long-term warming trend, the likelihood that the event is occurring in the first place or how intense it will become.
9: Yale Climate Connections meteorologist Robert Henson says this heat wave is so different because of how big a warm shadow it will cast and how long it will persist.
11: In part, I think, due to global oceans just being record and near record warm all over the place right now. We're seeing heat waves play out over large land areas across the globe in a way this summer that has just been recurrent in a relentless way. This heat wave may abate a little 10 days from now. It may not be as widespread, but probably some part of the country is still going to be well above average. And we've still got a lot of summer to go.
9: Some rain is likely to sneak below the southern edge of the heat dome and douse the southeast during the daytime. Climate Central meteorologist Shell Winkley says this is setting up something strange. Because of the added moisture and humidity, the southeast could get record-shattering nighttime heat, but below normal daytime warmth. Climate Central's Climate Shift Index shows the dangerous heat has become at least five times more likely because of climate change. Their analysis produced similar readings for the East Coast heat wave over the July 4th weekend and the recent southeast heat wave. For WGCU News, I'm Mark Garber.
4: The earliest printed recipe for American-style fried chicken dates back to the 1740s. In the decades since, the dish has become a favorite of picnics, family dinners, and fast food stops. WGCU's Yeonju Park showcases a restaurant in Fort Myers that's putting a spin on fried chicken by giving it a Korean twist.
12: Many restaurants offer fried chicken on the menu. But there is a new twist on traditional fried chicken, Korean fried chicken. This dish has gained such a following that chain franchises are spreading its wings across the U.S., such as Bonchon and BBQ Chicken. One eatery in Southwest Florida for diners is called Coco Chicken. Coco, referring to the sound that Koreans attribute to chickens. Restaurant owner Rosa Kim describes what makes Korean fried chicken taste different. First, the batter.
13: Fresh oil you use is, and the batter. We have put such rice, sweet rice, and the flour, and then some the grain. So like 7-8 different kind of grain combined together.
12: Second, the sauces.
13: The Korean fried chicken is a way different flavor than any other chicken. Right now, because also we have like 15, 16 different kind of sauce.
12: Manager Justin Phelps says one of his roles is explaining the menu options to new customers.
14: And they have a lot of questions because some of the sauces they've never seen before. But at the end, the reviews and the feedback at them, though, I guess.
12: Kendrick Simelian is a fan of Korean fried chicken. He says he frequents Coco Chicken several times a week.
15: It's not greasy. It doesn't come soaking wet on you every time, every trip you make it home. This is like the perfect fried, like, best bite chicken.
12: For those who want to have fried chicken with a side dish, the restaurant offers another culinary experience of Korean ramen noodles.
13: This one is actually more water popular one. Yes.
12: Customers can select a noodle package and customize the broth ingredients to their liking. But Kim says the main draw is the crisp chicken that diners can expect.
13: I would say more healthier than any other fried chickens. The reason we don't make salty. And most of all, like other brand chicken, when you first buy, they are crunchy. But when you eat the inside, the meat is very, very salty.
12: Kim says the greater availability of Korean foods is attributable to the rising popularity of K-pop and K-dramas that are in demand among youth across the globe.
13: It's not only just fried chicken, and also along with the Korean music and Korean drama, and all those things, they get more idea, and there's everybody, all of the world people, they are starting to, you know, pay attention to Korean food.
12: In this way, Korean fried chicken is indicative of the broader integration of Korean culture, not only in mainstream America, but also throughout the world. For WGCU News, I'm Yeonju Park.
4: 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You are listening to Morning Edition from WGCU and NPR. I'm John Davis. Ahead in the 8 o'clock hour, the U.S. strikes Iran for a third weekend, and Iran retaliates by hitting Gulf nations and claiming to close the vital Strait of Hormuz. The U.S. says ship traffic continues. We'll have the latest. Plus, the American Red Cross is declaring a national blood emergency today because of a big drop in donations.
16: The blood supply fell nearly 25% during the month of June, so we're letting blood donors know that they're urgently needed.
4: More on this shortage and its potential consequences. Those stories coming up in about 18 minutes. It's 7:51. Good morning.
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18: 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I'm A. Martinez.
2: And I'm Michelle Martin. Good morning. Italian Yannick Sinner is now a back-to-back Wimbledon champion. He defeated Germany's Alexander Zverev in four sets on Sunday. The women's final on Saturday featured two Czech players. Linda Noskova took home the title. Scooby Axon was covering Wimbledon for USA Today Sports, where he's also an enterprise reporter, and he's with us now. Good morning.
19: Good morning.
2: So Sinner lost the first set but went on to win. Was it a tough match for him?
19: Yeah, in the sense that when you look back at what he did in the French Open, he was expected to win, and then he flamed out in the second round because of the heat. in London this week, everybody talked about the Heat. So when he lost the first set, everybody was like, oh, here we go again. But he battled back and just blitzed them in the final two sets to win back-to-back titles.
2: So you just mentioned he didn't make it very far in the French Open, which surprised a lot of people. How important was this win at Wimbledon for him?
19: Back-to-back champions, which has happened a handful of times. And also, you have to keep in mind that his biggest competitor, Carlos Alcaraz, has been out most of the year with a wrist injury. Mm-hmm. So he's expected to win these tournaments pretty easily. But, you know, again, tennis is a finicky sport, and anybody can beat anybody at any time. So for him to come back and win Wimbledon is impressive.
2: Let me go back to Novak Djokovic.
19: Yes.
2: He has 24 Grand Slam titles, the record, but he hasn't had any in a few years, and he lost his inner in the semifinal. Do people think Djokovic has another Grand Slam in him?
19: He does. This is what he does. He basically skips the pre-tournament tournaments, the majors, and then shows up at like the French and Wimbledon and makes the semifinals at age 39. It's absurd what he's doing. I mean, it's absolutely
2: so
19: impressive.
2: Don't count him out.
19: Yeah, absolutely don't count him out.
2: Let's talk about the women. This is the first time Lida Noskova made it to the Grand Slam final. How did the match play out?
19: Well, she squandered in the second set 5 championship points. So when you do something like that and then it goes to a third set, you can either break down or, you know, just come back. And she came back with a vengeance. The thing about these Czech women players is they're coming on strong. And the American women, you know, need to look out. There are 9 American women in the top 50 of the rankings.
2: Wow.
19: There are 8 Chechnya women in the top 50. Now, this is a country of about 10 million people. So just imagine that the state of North Carolina had 8 women in the top 50 and the rest of the United States had 9.
2: Wow.
19: That's how impressive this is.
2: Wow. Okay, so before we let you go, about 40 seconds here, as we look ahead to the U.S. Open, what should we be watching for?
19: I will favor Jannik Sinner, and then I'm looking for Sabalenka to come back. She hasn't won a major this year. She's the defending champion here in New York. So I look for those two to come through the tournament.
2: All right. That's Scooby Axon. He covers tennis for USA Today. Scooby, thank you.
19: Thank you.
18: Nothing screams summer like ice cream. And a prominent doctor has a message. Go ahead, enjoy it. NPR's Allison Aubrey reports on how eating ice cream became part of a strategy to live a long, healthy life.
20: Zeke Emanuel is a physician who served as an advisor to the Obama administration, helping shape the Affordable Care Act. He believes in a system that invests in prevention, one that aims to keep people healthy. So when he released his book, literally titled Eat Your Ice Cream, I asked him what motivated him.
21: Mostly anger at the wellness industrial complex.
20: He says the wellness industry is selling people all kinds of things that are expensive and unproven.
21: I would say, number one, the latest fashion of peptides. Number two, whole body MRIs and other such scans. And then all sorts of supplements.
20: Marketed as anti-aging elixirs, Emanuel argues for a back-to-basics approach to maintain good health, starting with a diet you can actually enjoy. And though the title is a bit tongue-in-cheek, he points to evidence that people who are in the habit of eating ice cream actually have a lower risk of metabolic disease, despite the fact that it has a lot of sugar and fat. Researchers have dubbed this the ice cream paradox.
21: There's some data from 2014 that it appears that ice cream is actually pretty good at preventing development of type 2 diabetes, and dairy in general is good at preventing type 2 diabetes.
20: Dairy contains whey protein that may benefit glucose regulation. That's one possible explanation of the association. Emanuel is also big on consuming more fiber and fermented foods, pointing to the need to feed the bacteria in our guts.
21: Evolution would have gotten rid of them if they weren't there for a reason. And so treating them well through eating more fermented foods, whether it's yogurt or cottage cheese or hard cheeses like Gruyere or kimchi or sauerkraut, good things for us.
20: Emanuel's other recommendations to increase your chances of a long, healthy life track with a huge body of evidence on the importance of daily habits, including exercise, social connections, and sufficient sleep. A new study published this month in the Annals of Internal Medicine finds people who skimp on sleep for just 6 weeks start to gain weight. in part because a lack of sleep throws off hunger hormones.
21: We know that biologically sleep must be important. We know it's important to consolidate long-term memories. We know it's important for DNA to repair. So there's a lot of very important elements.
20: And sleep should not be shortchanged. Emanuel's most controversial advice is do not retire.
21: What does work provide? It provides, you know, a schedule. So you get up and you go. It provides mental challenge. It provides a social environment.
20: And he says, unless you consciously recreate this sense of purpose, you can increase the risk of cognitive decline. There's endless hobbies you could take up and volunteer opportunities.
21: There are lots of organizations that need help, and you have skills and you can get to know people.
20: People who may want to meet up or get ice cream.
21: I enjoy it, that's for sure.
20: Chocolate hazelnut is his flavor of the summer. And he says, everything in moderation. Allison Aubrey, NPR News.
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1: 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I'm John Davis. Ahead, the Social Security Trust Fund is set to run out of money by 2032, according to the program's latest annual report. We've known about this funding issue for years. And yet, the deadline keeps inching closer with no real solution. One expert has pointed to the gig economy as one weak spot in the way Social Security is structured. More on how Social Security works for those who are self-employed. That's in the Marketplace Morning Report coming your way in about 8 minutes. It's 82 degrees in Fort Myers and in Sarasota at 8:43. Good morning.
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5: 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We unpack what's going on with elections next time on 1A.
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1: Live from WGCU News, I'm John Davis. Thousands of Americans drown each year. The Associated Press reports most of these cases are adults who die in natural bodies of water, such as lakes, ponds, or oceans. WGCU's Mark Garber reports.
7: Drowning deaths remain higher than before the pandemic began, says Tessa Clement, Senior Director for Drowning Prevention Initiatives at the CDC Foundation.
8: Prior to 2020, drowning deaths had been decreasing over the years to about 4,000 unintentional drowning deaths in the United States each year. And in 2020, there was a spike to over 4,500 drowning deaths, and the numbers have remained around that level each year.
7: But Clement says, statistically speaking, drowning is a much larger danger to children.
8: Drowning remains the leading cause of death for children 1 to 4 in the United States. And it's also the second leading cause of injury death for children 5 to 14. But it is preventable. And key prevention strategies include fencing pools with four-sided fencing that completely isolates that pool from the home. Supervising children closely and constantly anytime they are in or near water. And that means having a responsible adult who's within arm's reach of the children, who's not distracted by other activities like reading or their phone or consuming alcohol, enrolling children in swimming lessons, and using U.S. Coast Guard approved life jackets.
7: The drowning rate is higher for white kids in the younger group, but much higher for Black, American Indian, and Alaska Native children in the older group. Drownings of very young children sometimes occur in bathtubs, but most occur in swimming pools like Stewie Leonard's. He was the son of Stu Leonard, chief executive of a grocery store chain. He drowned during a family vacation in 1989.
0: Almost 38 years ago, my brother, I wasn't born at the time, but my parents lost their 21-month-old son to drowning. And at the time, there were eight adults around, lots of eyes, and he unfortunately slipped away. And by the time anyone found him, it was too late.
7: That's Ryan Leonard Grossbard, executive director of Stewie the Duck Swim School.
0: So they really made it their life mission to honor my brother, Stewie, to raise water safety awareness. And so we started the Stu Leonard III Water Safety Foundation.
7: The foundation funds swimming lessons for children and promotes drowning prevention.
0: We teach kids how to swim from ages 6 months up until however old they want to come here.
7: Several of Stu Leonard's grocery stores feature an animatronic life jacketed duck named Stewie, who sings about how not to drown. Clemens of the CDC Foundation emphasizes the importance of swimming lessons for young kids and complete focus by caregivers when young children are around any body of water.
8: If you yourself don't know how to swim, it's never too late. There are adult swim opportunities, to learn to swim as an adult. And it's also important to be trained in CPR, cardiopulmonary resuscitation. So those are two additional steps that parents can take to ensure that their children are safely enjoying the water this summer.
7: The CDC laid off Clemens and the rest of the staff of its drowning prevention program last year, but a CDC Foundation program continues to operate in Florida and 10 other states with higher drowning rates. Clemens adds that there is some possible good news. Preliminary U.S. data for the last year suggests child drownings declined, but drowning deaths still remain higher compared to before the COVID-19 pandemic. For WGCU News, I'm Mark Garber.
9: The Center for Biological Diversity sued the National Marine Fisheries Service last week over protections for the queen conch. WMNF's Juanita Hurtado Huerfano reports the iconic Florida species was labeled as threatened under the Endangered Species Act in 2024.
10: The lawsuit is a step towards getting the queen conch's home recognized as a critical protection habitat. That recognition usually happens simultaneously or within a year of a species getting labeled as threatened under the ESA. It will ensure that federal projects do not jeopardize the largest snail's existence.
11: But to date, we still don't have a critical habitat designation for the queen conch. And because of that, we're missing out on important protection for the conch as a result of projects like the dredging that is going on for the sand bypass projects off of Broward County's coast.
10: That's Alex Moore, an associate attorney with the Center for Biological Diversity's Florida and Caribbean program. The project she's referring to in Broward County involves offshore construction to create a sand pit that will be later dredged up and reused to replenish beaches. Usually for that type of project, the Army Corps of Engineers will be required to check for critical protection habitats and make sure no threatened species will be affected.
11: That failure of the Army Corps to designate critical habitat for the queen conch is just one example where their failure to meet these deadlines are jeopardizing the continued existence of species that are in need and really entitled to that protection under the Act.
10: In the U.S., the queen conch is mostly found off the coast of Florida, the Virgin Islands, and Puerto Rico, but its territory extends throughout the Caribbean. I'm Juanita Hurtado Huerfano.
9: This is WGCU News.
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12: For Marketplace in Los Angeles, I'm Nova Safo in for Kimberly Adams. We'll get a number of inflation measures this week, including the Consumer Price Index. It will include the latest on the cost of groceries. We know so far they're up more than 2.5% in a year, and a report out this morning says higher grocery bills are leaving more people in debt. They're using credit cards, buy now, pay later services, and payday loans. Marketplace's Nancy Marshall-Genzer reports.
14: The report from the Urban Institute crunches data from about 10,000 people and found
15: more than half of low and moderate income adults who use credit cards to purchase groceries face repayment challenges.
14: Cassandra Martinchek is a co-author. She says almost 1 in 10 working-age adults used Buy Now, Pay Later to purchase groceries. About a third of them missed a payment last year. Colleen Heflin studies food insecurity at Syracuse University and is a non-resident fellow at the Urban Institute. She was not involved in today's report. She worries that it points to problems.
16: While households may be able to meet their essential needs today, they're sort of on a precipice.
14: Some people have already fallen over the precipice, like 72-year-old Lori Lumbra in Rotterdam, New York. She's a retired teacher living on about $1,400 a month. Lumbra started putting groceries on her credit cards a couple of years ago, fell behind on payments, and wound up owing about $10,000.
17: It gets very depressing. You feel like you're just such a failure. I feel like I'm doing everything right and it's not working.
14: Lumber sold her car to pay off her debt. Now she gets around on a bike. She cut up her credit cards and relies on food banks. I'm Nancy Marshall-Genzer for Marketplace.
12: As I mentioned, the latest Consumer Price Index report comes out tomorrow. Economists are expecting a slight cooling, inflation down from 4.2% in May to 3.8% in June. Credit lower oil prices for that optimism. Global benchmark Brent crude fell about 2.5% during the last 4 weeks, though it's back up this morning thanks to renewed fighting between Iran and the U.S. Let's do the numbers. Wall Street is pointing lower. S&P 500 futures are down 0.4%. NASDAQ futures are down 1.2%. The nation's biggest banks are preparing to issue earnings reports this week, starting tomorrow with J.P. Morgan Chase, Goldman Sachs, Bank of America, Wells Fargo, and Citigroup. These reports could give us new clues about the economy. Here's economist Julia Coronado.
18: Probably the drivers of bank earnings are going to be the same drivers of the economy. The AI boom means a lot of money is being raised, a lot of deals are being done. It also producing some volatility in stock markets and financial markets that can lead to higher trading activity, which can boost bank earnings. And lastly, of course, we're going to be looking to some of the bigger banks with large consumer bases. How steady are consumers despite all of the pressures on inflation that they're feeling? So a lot of signals coming from banks.
12: That was Julia Coronado, founder and president of Macro Policy Perspectives.
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12: The Social Security Trust Fund is set to run out of money by 2032, according to the program's latest annual report. We've known about this funding problem for years, 41 to be exact. And yet, the deadline keeps inching closer with no action from Congress. Labor economist Catherine Ann Edwards wrote about this for Bloomberg, and she pointed to the gig economy as one weak spot in the way Social Security is structured and a potential source of at least a partial solution to its funding problems. Catherine joins us for more about how Social Security works for those who are self-employed. Good morning.
19: Good morning.
12: So, Catherine, can you first of all tell us how the Social Security program works right now if you're self-employed and how it works for the companies that contract with self-employed individuals?
19: Yes. If you are self-employed and you do not have an employer, so this is, think about it as you don't get a W-2 at the end of the tax year. You pay both sides, the employer and employee side of the Social Security tax. For the Social Security old age program, that's 6.2% on the worker side and 6.2% on the employer side. You pay both. And then, of course, you pay both sides of Medicare as well.
12: So that's basically what Congress has dubbed the self-employment tax, right? They're basically, you're paying everything.
19: Yeah, you pay all components when you're self-employed. And it is a not small tax to have on what many people consider to be a key pipeline to starting your own business, is starting out as self-employed and then becoming profitable enough that you're able to hire people and incorporate as a business.
12: So yeah, initially the idea is that this is a way to build your own business, but we have the rise of the gig economy. So things have changed, haven't they, compared to when these ideas and these taxes were structured?
19: Yeah. So the self-employment tax of paying both sides of the employer-employee side of Social Security, that was set in 1983. If you fast forward into the 2000s, we start to see the rise of something called misclassification, when workers who would be hired as an employee are instead hired as an independent contractor. And this saves the employer the burden of having to follow regulations that apply to their employees. And then it also saves them the Social Security tax and the unemployment insurance tax, the other payroll tax, that because they are not employees, they don't have to pay the Social Security taxes on them. And this idea of misclassification isn't that these are people who struck out on their own to start their own business, but people who are looking for a job, and instead of getting an employment contract, they get an independent contractor contract. And this, you know, there's research from the Treasury Department that over a 15-year period to kind of kick off this century, most of the growth of self-employment was coming through independent contractors who were probably misclassified.
12: Catherine Ann Edwards is a labor economist and host of the Optimist Economy podcast. Thank you very much.
19: Thanks for having me.
12: And in the second part of my conversation with Catherine, she proposes that we tax the companies that use independent contractors. You can hear part two later this morning in our podcast feed or by visiting marketplace.org. In Los Angeles, I'm Nova Sapo with the Marketplace Morning Report. 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
9: 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I'm John Davis. This morning at 10 on 1A, states could lose a portion of anti-terrorism funding if they don't comply with the Trump administration's election changes. A look at what's going on with U.S. elections. And at 2 o'clock on Gulf Coast Life, AI companies are building giant data centers as fast as they can manage. They use up huge amounts of resources, and states, counties, and cities are trying to figure out whether they're a net benefit or an unreasonable draw on local resources. But what exactly is an AI data center, and why do we need so many of them? Tune in for Data Centers 101 with the director of FGCU's Dendritic AI Institute. The BBC News Hour comes your way next. It's 9 o'clock. Good morning.
20: Welcome to NewsHour from the BBC World Service. I'm Sean Lay. Dozens remain missing after a bar in the Thai capital was gutted by fast-moving flames. At least 28 people are dead. We'll have the latest from Bangkok. Also this hour, inside the world of the Chinese man known as the Fentanyl King.
21: A relative of mine recently moved to the US and died from an overdose. And that's when my conscience was shaken. But work is work, and we don't know another way to make a living.
20: And the actor Sam Neill has died. We've a tribute from his friend, the former New Zealand Prime Minister, Helen Clark.
22: I remember Sam as the quintessential Kiwi. We all felt incredible pride to see him on screen, and to see him go at age only 78 is just, it's devastating.
20: That's all to come after a summary of the news.
23: BBC News with Emily Thomas. Regulators in Britain have approved human trials of a new vaccine to tackle the latest Ebola outbreak in the Democratic Republic of Congo. University of Oxford scientists began developing the vaccine, aimed at tackling the Bundibugyo species of the virus, 8 weeks ago, when a public health emergency was declared. Alex Sampson is one of the researchers involved.
24: We're using the same vaccine technology that was used to make the Oxford-AstraZeneca COVID vaccine, and that is a type of vaccine technology we've been working with for over decades. We've got a lot of experience at adapting that very quickly, and a key part of that technology means that we can adapt this to new pathogens very quickly.
23: It comes as health authorities in the DRC say the Ebola outbreak has spread to two new provinces, including the populist northeastern city of Kisangani. Iranian state television says Iran has fired warning shots at two ships attempting to cross the Strait of Hormuz today as the battle between Tehran and Washington for control of the vital waterway continues to escalate. Earlier, Iran carried out a barrage of attacks against US military assets in the region. It followed intense American strikes on Iran overnight. Here's Frank Gardner.
1: Iran, of course, wants a change of paradigm in the Strait of Hormuz. It's saying things are not going to go back to the way they were before February the 28th. You attacked us, the United States. You failed to beat us. We're still here. And we've discovered that we've got geography on our side and it's a weapon and we're going to use it. And that's unacceptable to both the US, the Gulf Arab states and to the maritime shipping industry.
23: The internationally recognised Yemeni government has said its armed forces targeted the runway at the airport in the capital Sana'a in order to prevent an Iranian plane from landing. The Houthi movement, which controls Sana'a, has accused Saudi Arabia of carrying out airstrikes on the airport. The Saudis back the Aden-based government, while Iran supports the Houthis. A court in Germany has convicted an Iraqi couple of enslaving two Yazidi girls in Iraq. They were found guilty of war crimes, genocide and crimes against humanity, as well as membership of the Islamic State group. The couple, named Twana HS and Aja RA, were arrested in Bavaria last year. Here's Bethany Bell.
2: German prosecutors say the couple was part of a systematic campaign by Islamic State to destroy the Yazidi religion. The court heard how, in 2015, Twana HS bought a five-year-old Yazidi girl as a slave at a bazaar in Mosul at the request of his wife. They bought a 12-year-old Yazidi girl in 2017. Prosecutors say Twana HS repeatedly raped both children. On one occasion, Asya RA scalded the younger girl's hand with hot water. Asya RA told the court she was sorry. Her husband declined to speak.
23: BBC News.
9: Live from WGCU News, I'm John Davis. Florida carried out more executions last year than any other state. This year, Florida has 9 executions, 2 more than every other state combined. Governor Ron DeSantis's warrants show no pattern, which has mentally and physically affected families, attorneys, prison staff, and priests. Pamela Colliffe is a reporter for ProPublica who spoke to a former warden of Florida State Prison who was traumatized after witnessing the executions.
3: He had nightmares for many years that the men whose executions he presided over were visiting him in the middle of the night. He descended into alcoholism, took more than a decade of therapy for him to deal with that. And he's been very, very troubled by this accelerated rate of executions and the impact this is having on prison staff.
9: For her article on Florida's fast pace of executions, some attorneys told Colliffe their lives were on hold since a death warrant could come at any time and they only had 30 days to fight it off. Most of the disputes have been unsuccessful. Last week, the Florida Supreme Court rejected 2 motions to stop the execution of a former police officer and a 74-year-old man. And another execution is scheduled for the end of this month. It would be the oldest man executed in modern Florida history. This year's popular hunt for the invasive Burmese python in the Everglades is truly not over until it's over, as hunters can sign up throughout the 10-day event. Whoever catches the most pythons will win a $10,000 prize. Prizes between $1,000 and $2,500 will also be given to hunters for the longest snake and most pythons caught. Python hunters must take a 45-minute class, then pay a $25 fee to take part. Both can be done online at flpythonchallenge.org. This is WGCU News.
20: Hello there and welcome to News Hour from the BBC World Service. I'm Sean Lay, broadcasting to you live from our studios in London. Coming up in 10 minutes' time, we look back on the life of the actor Sam Neill, best known for his roles in The Piano and Jurassic Park, who's died aged 78. We'll hear about 2 of his passions away from the movies, environmental causes and winemaking.
5: His, you know, great affection for that vineyard in central Otago was what led him to come out on the huge environmental issue, which is still ongoing there, against a very destructive mining proposal, which the government attempted to fast-track through a planning process. And they ran up into, against the immovable rock of Sam Neill and a determined community.
20: More from that interview with the former New Zealand Prime Minister Helen Clark in a few minutes' time. But first, police in Thailand are investigating a fatal bar fire which killed at least 28 people and injured dozens more. The fire broke out late on Sunday evening in the bar restaurant where a band was playing on stage. Many of the victims were found in the kitchens and toilets at the back of the venue as they tried to escape smoke and flames at the front.
0: My friend who was singing on stage said at first they noticed the smell of something burning. Then a little after, they saw the ceiling was on fire. Some people were injured because of the debris from the ceiling, because it seems that the ceiling was made out of foam material to absorb sound.
20: And there are concerns now being investigated that blocked entrances could have impeded escape. Thailand's Prime Minister Anuntin Chanwirakun has been to the scene.
6: I asked one musician that happened to be on the stage when the incident took place. He said that there was a fire at the cutout switch. And after that, things happened very quickly. And everybody tried to flee themselves from the smoke and the flame.
20: Prime Minister at the scene of the fire. Also, having been there, is our correspondent in Bangkok, Jonathan Hedge. Jonathan, what did you see when you visited the site?
7: Well, it was very eerie because, of course, it's very quiet now. It was just a stream of officials and forensic investigators going in and out of the very same entrance, which a few hours before had been this dreadful scene of people screaming, coming out with their clothes on fire, and this almost incredible roaring jet of fire as the fire kind of exited. I mean, it was quite extraordinary to see. It was like a flamethrower coming out of the entrance. Today, of course, it's taped off. There's a terrible sort of acrid smell there of burnt plastic. They've piled up some of the furniture and some rather hideously melted musical instruments outside. It's now just a scene of an investigation. A lot of the windows were broken, and I think deliberately. One eyewitness said that she tried to break the windows to see if she could help her friend inside get out, but the windows are very narrow there. It's a big, large, rectangular concrete building with very few windows because it's essentially a night venue, a mixed sort of restaurant, bar, come music venue. And other than that, you know, just an awful lot of onlookers there. It was very hard to imagine those terrible scenes last night from being there during the day today.
20: It's apparently the worst fire in Bangkok since one in 2009, in which 66 people died in a nightclub, also in the capital. What is the Thai record on fire safety, particularly in bars and in popular entertainment venues?
7: Well, it's not good, but it's not good in so many areas of life. I mean, this is a country which currently, this year, is applying to become a member of the OECD Group of Advanced Economies. You know, Thailand is a vastly more sophisticated and wealthier country than it was 20, 30 years ago. But safety culture has not kept up. I mean, this year I've already covered a terrible accident where a train crashed into a bus in the middle of the city at a level crossing. Another accident where a railway under construction collapsed onto a train. I covered that fire back in 2009, the one you referred to, in a nightclub called the Santika, where I had a friend who was trapped inside and narrowly escaped with his life. This is not new. And the problem is that at every stage, officials do look at the regulations. There are issues with the regulations. There are issues that the governor of Bangkok's looking at relating to this pub, saying it shouldn't be categorised the way it is, that it's called a restaurant, it's perhaps not subject to the more stringent fire regulations. But when you look at how fast that fire spread, there was firefighters there within 5 minutes. They got the fire under control in just over half an hour. And yet all that death and destruction happened within perhaps 10, 20 minutes. You know something was catastrophically wrong with the way the place was built. Fires should not spread like that quickly. The investigation will ascertain what that problem was. But what we've never seen in the past is significant public pressure to call those responsible to account, to change the way enforcement goes on. You know, bars in Bangkok and elsewhere in Thailand, routinely pay bribes to the police just to operate. You can kind of guess they may also pay bribes to the inspectors. This pub was inspected just back in April and pronounced to be safe.
20: Just on that, if there isn't public pressure, could there be pressure from the tourism industry, which after all is hugely important to Thailand's economy?
7: That's interesting. Of course, this particular bar was not in a tourist area. Right. And so far as we know, no tourists were involved in it. I think there might have been one national from Laos who was caught up in it. It might have been one of the victims. In a way, the tourist industry should have been doing this in other areas as well, not just in road safety, but things like boats. There have been so many boat disasters in the critical tourist areas like Koh Samui and Phuket, where foreign tourists have been hurt. There are any number of foreign tourists, lots of British tourists, who get killed every year on the roads here because of the poor safety on motorbikes. It's a perennial problem. And sadly, because there isn't a public clamour, there's not very much political pressure, very few Thais think that this disaster, tragic and awful though it is, will really change much when it comes to the safety and, in particular, the enforcement of the existing regulations.
4: Jonathan Head, live in Bangkok. Thanks very much. Now, every year, thousands of people in the United States die from the drug fentanyl, a synthetic opioid used in the production of illegal drugs because it's cheap. One man said to have played a significant role in the supply chain is Chinese national Zhang Zhidong, also known as Brother Wang, the fentanyl king. He's accused of building a criminal empire linking China's chemical factories with the Mexican cartels flooding the United States with the drug. Awaiting trial in the United States, he's pleaded not guilty. In a minute, we'll hear from some of those who've been involved in the trafficking of fentanyl into the US, but first for some background on the man known as Brother Wang and his role in the trade, here's Victoria Dittmar, a researcher at Insight Crime based in Mexico.
8: He was what we would understand as a broker. Other words for this can be an intermediary, a link, a bridge between different parts of the fentanyl supply chain. In this case, linking mainly Chinese suppliers of chemicals to illicit producers based in Mexico who then process them into producing fentanyl. But his case was quite unusual, or at least extraordinary, I think, because we see a lot of actors like that connect Chinese suppliers to Mexican criminal groups. But in his case, he also had connections in the United States. He was also, according to the evidence presented, brokering deals to sell the finished substance, the finished form of fentanyl, to buyers in the United States, and then laundering the money back to the criminal networks he was working with in Mexico. So we even said he offered kind of like a full package to various criminal networks in Mexico that were dealing with fentanyl. But if someone like Brother Wang in this case gets arrested, there will be someone else who eventually can fill his place.
4: Victoria Dittmar in Mexico. Well, Sean Yuan from BBC Global's China unit investigates the fentanyl king's rise and fall and the impact it will have on the trade.
10: First thing they always tell me is, Miguel, are you sure this Sean is not an undercover DEA agent? And I say, no, he's a real journalist.
11: This is Miguel Angel Vega. He knows people I'll never meet on my own. Dangerous people.
10: They tell me, like, well, Miguel, if this man is not what he claims to be, I'm going to cut you in little pieces. You understand that? It's a little scary. But, you know, this is what I do. Today, I'm going to meet with a cartel member, and I think he knows our subject.
11: The subject we're investigating is Brother Wang, a Chinese national whose real name is Zhang Zhidong. News of Zhang Zhidong's arrest in November 2025 made headlines around the world. The United States government announced it caught one of the most wanted men. Miguel Angel drives us to a safe house in a rundown part of the city. We knock on the heavy metal gate and enter a compound. We're introduced to Luis, obviously not his real name. An actor is speaking his words. One hot afternoon in 2019, Luis says he was at a ranch on the edge of the city.
15: Then this man showed up. He came to talk to the bosses to offer his products. They opened the window to a new drug.
11: The new drug was fentanyl, a synthetic opioid that has killed hundreds of thousands of Americans over the past decade.
15: That's when it started generating jobs for us. People gave him affectionate nicknames. He was called Number One, the King of Fentanyl.
25: How do you think he managed to become Number One, become the King of Fentanyl?
15: Well, mainly because of his brain, his intelligence more than anything.
25: Actually, we gotta go.
11: Miguel Angel explains that a place like that could be attacked anytime. As we're leaving, he points out a house a few doors down, which is pierced with hundreds of bullet holes from a previous hit. Early the next morning, we meet a guy I'll call Enrique. We talk in our car as he's worried about being overheard.
21: I get fentanyl on ice. And I am also responsible for transporting the liquids from China to Mexico and from Mexico City to Sinaloa. Bro Juan, he was very important. He was number one on the connection.
13: I just want to know more about whether his arrest has disrupted the supply chain at all.
21: Yes, the business is affected because he's the one with the connection over there. They took the man and that caused a mess. But they have more people because you always have to have an ace up your sleeve.
13: Have you found any person yet?
21: They are talking about a person, but for my own safety, I can't say.
13: Can you at least say if it's Chinese?
21: Yes.
13: You play a quite important role in fentanyl production. Does it trouble you to know tens of thousands of people are dying from it every year?
21: Yes, of course. In fact, a relative of mine recently moved to the US and died from an overdose. And that's when my conscience was shaken. But work is work, and we don't know another way to make a living.
14: The band is playing a narco corrido, a ballad about the city of Culiacán descending into hell due to cartel violence. Given what I saw in Culiacán, it's clear the system is built to survive the fall of any one person. And while demand, largely from the US, remains high, the flow of fentanyl will continue. Zhang Zhidong has pleaded not guilty and remains in federal custody in the US. We approached Zhang Zhidong's lawyer, but as the case is pending, he declined to comment. His replacement, as the cartel members made clear, is already in Mexico.
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5: It's here and now. People in 31 states are experiencing a grueling gastrointestinal illness called cyclosporiasis. Caused by a parasite that spreads through food or water contaminated with feces, it causes stomach cramps and severe diarrhea that can last for weeks. The FDA and CDC are investigating the source, which so far is unidentified. Let's talk now to Dr. Krutika Kupali, an infectious disease physician in Dallas. Doctor, welcome back to the program.
6: Hi, thanks for having me.
5: So I understand that cyclosporiasis happens every summer, an outbreak does. Why is the public health community so concerned about this outbreak?
6: So you're absolutely right. We see outbreaks of cyclospora almost every summer. The reason this outbreak is different is that it has a large size and large geographic spread with cases reported across 31 states, and the fact that we still don't know what's causing it. Additionally, even though CDC has reported about 840 some cases, we know that the numbers are probably an underestimate, as Michigan alone has reported more than 2,500 cases this year alone.
5: Is there some working theory about the source for this year?
6: So the leading theory is that it's coming from contaminated fresh produce. That's usually how all major cyclospora outbreaks have occurred. However, there may be multiple clusters or causes rather than one food source, given how large it is right now. So that's one of the things that they're taking a look at to try and figure out, is there a single vegetable or brand, a vegetable that may explain this outbreak.
5: So why produce in particular? Why is that sort of the top candidate as a spreader of this cyclospora?
6: So a lot of that's based on what we know about cyclospora. Outbreaks in the past have been linked to things like cilantro, raspberry, leafy greens, and that's because they're typically eaten raw. It's a parasite that contaminates the produce, and often through eating that particular produce, people become sick. So one of the really important things is for people to ensure that they're washing any fresh produce that they're using under running water. However, they should know that washing alone doesn't reliably remove the parasite. So if you can, you want to cook whatever it is you're eating to eliminate the risk of this.
5: Doctor, are we at the point where you would essentially advise people not to eat produce right now that they can't cook?
6: No, I think at this point I would definitely not recommend people stop eating fresh fruits and vegetables, because first of all, those are essential elements to having a healthy diet, but also we don't know what product is responsible. Again, I think consumers should pay close attention to washing produce, following updates from our public health authorities, and also paying attention to any recalls if a specific product is identified.
5: And given the size and scope of the outbreak this year, I think you sort of touched on this, but I'd like to understand, is it possible that what we are seeing is multiple unrelated outbreaks versus one that's just bigger than usual?
6: Yeah, it is possible. And I think that's one of the things we have to keep in mind is that there are cases happening all over the country. And so at this point, as they try to investigate, one of the things they'll try to figure out is this one outbreak in particular, or is this multiple clusters of cyclospora happening?
5: And to be clear, my understanding is that person-to-person spread basically is not a thing.
6: Yeah, you're absolutely right. A direct person-to-person spread is very unlikely. Because unlike most gastrointestinal infections, cyclospora is not immediately infectious when it's passed in the stool. The parasite has to mature in the environment, and that usually takes 1 to 2 weeks before it can infect someone. That's why most infections are acquired from contaminated food or water and not just from an infected person.
5: Dr. Kupali, we know the symptoms are diarrhea, they're gut-focused. How does someone know they have cyclosporiasis rather than, say, food poisoning or the flu?
6: Yeah, that's a really great question. So you can't tell based on symptoms alone. Cyclospora, as you alluded to, typically causes GI symptoms. It causes watery diarrhea, abdominal cramping, bloating, nausea, loss of appetite. And so one of the things that makes this different is that these symptoms often last for weeks. So if someone has persistent diarrhea, especially now that we know that this outbreak is ongoing, they should contact their health provider because they can do a specific stool test to diagnose cyclospora.
5: So very briefly, we've spoken with you quite a bit in the last few months about Ebola. And it was reported over the weekend that a U.S. citizen working for a humanitarian organization in the Democratic Republic of Congo has tested positive. Just in a couple of sentences, what is the latest on the outbreak, Doctor?
6: Yeah, so I think the important aspect of this outbreak is that it's continuing to expand, and it's now become the largest Ebola outbreak related to Bundibugyo species, with over 1,800 confirmed cases and more than 650 deaths. So it is something that we are all keeping our eyes on. Some glimmers of hope is that the WHO recently started their clinical trial on July 2nd, and reports came out earlier today that one of the vaccine candidates will be starting phase one trials of the vaccine in the next few weeks.
5: We'll continue to watch.
6: That being said, it's something that we need to keep an eye on.
5: Dr. Krutika Kupali is an infectious disease physician in Dallas. Doctor, thanks for joining us.
6: Thank you.
5: And we'll continue to watch that story. Here and Now is a production of NPR and WBUR. I'm Tiziana Deering in Boston.
7: And I'm Peter O'Dowd in Phoenix. 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
0: From WGCU News, this is Gulf Coast Life. 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
12: AI companies are building giant new data centers, and they're getting lots of attention because the amount of electricity and water they need. There are currently more than 4,000 of them in the U.S., many of which preceded AI. Today, we explore just what is a data center and what benefits do they provide despite the resources they require.
13: Yes, definitely. They consume a lot of energy. They require a lot of water for cooling the processors. But at the same time, they provide us a number of features and a number of solutions that save a lot of energy as well.
12: That's Dr. Leandro DeCastro, founder of FGCU's Dendritic AI Institute. He joins us today for a lesson on what data centers are and a conversation about some of the maybe non-obvious ways we're all using them, even if we don't use AI in our daily lives. But first, this news.
14: Live from NPR News, I'm Lakshmi Singh. President Trump is recommending that Republican Senator Lindsey Graham's younger sister serve out the rest of her sibling's term. Trump's weighing in as South Carolina Governor Henry McMaster is expected to announce a decision on who should fill the Senate seat left vacant after Graham's unexpected death over the weekend. Here's NPR's Frank Ordonez.
15: President Trump, who was very close to Graham, has been giving interviews praising the longtime South Carolina senator. The president made his request on social media, calling it a, quote, fabulous tribute to Lindsey. Trump said Graham loved his sister, Darlene Graham Nordone, dearly. Graham, who never married, was very close with his younger sister. He adopted her after their parents died so she could receive his military benefits. South Carolina Governor Henry McMaster will make the appointment to fill the seat until January. Graham, who was 71 years old, died suddenly on Saturday night while campaigning for a fifth term. Several prominent South Carolina Republicans have already expressed interest in running for the seat. Franco Ordonez, NPR News.
14: Federal agents are on the scene of a federal immigration enforcement fatal shooting in Maine. Senator Angus King, an independent who caucuses with Democrats, says he was informed by Homeland Security Secretary Mark Wayne Mullen that a man in his 20s who was ordered to leave the U.S. had weaponized his vehicle when the shooting happened. The encounter ignited protests within hours. Secretary of State Marco Rubio says he's beginning a campaign to dismantle the International Criminal Court, the world's only standing war crimes tribunal. NPR's Michelle Kellerman reports Rubio calls the ICC a threat to U.S. sovereignty.
16: In an op-ed in the Wall Street Journal and in an online video, Secretary Rubio accuses the International Criminal Court based in The Hague of waging a war against the U.S.
17: Not with bullets or missiles, but with statutes, and compacts, and the force of so-called international law.
16: Rubio says U.S. service members or Border Patrol agents could be at risk for prosecution, but the court was set up more than two decades ago to prosecute war crimes and genocide in countries that don't or won't hold their personnel to account. The Trump administration imposed sanctions to stop an ICC investigation into Afghanistan, and now Rubio says he will work to dismantle what he calls the court's threat to U.S. sovereignty. Michelle Kellerman, NPR News, the State Department.
14: Jurassic Park star Sam Neill has died. A statement posted to the New Zealand actor's social media page says he died Monday in Sydney at the age of 78. Neill's award-winning career spanned several decades and memorable roles, including in Peaky Blinders, The Piano, and perhaps most famously, Steven Spielberg's classic Jurassic Park. Neill disclosed a few years ago he was diagnosed with a rare type of non-Hodgkin lymphoma. This is NPR News.
12: This is Gulf Coast Life. I'm Mike Canary. Thanks for joining us. Data centers are all over the news lately because AI companies are building them apparently as fast as they can manage. They take up huge amounts of resources, including electricity and water and hardware and all of the things building huge facilities requires. States and cities and towns are trying to figure out whether they are a benefit or a draw on resources that outweighs any benefits. People who live near ones complain of noise and pollution sometimes. But what exactly is a data center, and why do we need so many of them, and why do they consume so much electricity and water and other resources? What kinds of data centers are they? Are they all doing the same thing, or are there different kinds? It occurred to me that we talk about data centers like everyone knows what they are and what they do, but that's probably not the case. So today we're having a Data Centers 101 conversation with Dr. Leandro DeCastro. He's founding director of Florida Gulf Coast University's Dendritic Institute and a full professor of artificial intelligence intelligence and data sciences at FGCU. Welcome back to the show, Dr. DeCastro.
13: Thank you. Thank you for having me back. It's great to be here.
12: This may sound like a strange place to start, but when did you get your first computer? I'm trying to get a sense of your timeline with computers.
13: Yeah, my first computer was in the late 80s.
12: Okay.
13: So at that time, I was still in high school, first years of high school, and then early 90s.
12: When did you first get on the internet as we know it now with the World Wide Web? When it first came out, I guess, if you had a computer in the 80s.
13: Yeah, exactly. It was around the 90s. And from 1992 onwards, I was doing my bachelor's degree, so I was fully online using emails and everything.
12: And you were probably playing around with like maybe bulletin board services or Usenet groups or those things that sort of existed before we had what we think of as the World Wide Web.
13: Yeah, I used them a little bit, but I was never that much into this type of groups, right?
12: Gotcha. So we're here to talk about data centers. From your perspective, as broadly as you can, explain to a listener what a data center is. And I don't necessarily mean what's being built now by AI companies, but just what is the concept of a data center?
13: Well, the concept of a data center is related to a building or a facility in which you are going to store and to maintain a number of computing components, right? Mainly servers. And their goal is to provide storage and processing for different types of companies.
12: And when you say server, people have seen on movies, there'll be a room with racks of things. And inside of those, there'll be a hard drive like we have in a computer where you store stuff, but also the CPU, which is doing processing. And so that's what you mean by a server.
13: Yeah, absolutely. Well, actually, the definition of a server is basically a computer, but which is designed to provide processing and storage for different users. Whilst a standard computer, a PC, a laptop is for a single person user, a server is for many people to use simultaneously. Right.
12: Somebody who may have worked, in an office back in like the 60s or the 70s, they may have had what we called a mainframe computer. That would have been a one computer that other people's computers connect to. That would have been a data center, right?
13: Yeah, they can be seen as a data center. If you look, for example, at what IBM defines as a data center, IBM considers ENIAC, which is basically the first computer invented, a data center, a sort of data center, right? So the idea of a data center is a place, it is a building or a facility in which you're going to keep all this computing equipment.
12: If we step really far back, before we had digital technology and computers, would a library, something where information is stored and there's a catalog that allows people to access it efficiently, would that have been a data center before the modern sense of data centers?
13: Well, you can use the metaphor if you want, right? But it's a different concept than the one that we use today. But the idea is the same, where you're going to storage the knowledge and where you're going to access the knowledge.
12: Did data centers always have the processing side, or early on were they mostly about a place to store and retrieve information?
13: No, they always had the processing side as well. If you think about it, what happened was mainly during the year 2000, around the year 2000, most companies used to have their own servers. And this meant that the companies had to now have this computing equipment and to keep them, to maintain them, to cool them internally. And this is very costly, and this is very energy inefficient, right? If you compare, for example, the use of a standard server hosted in an enterprise, it's much higher than the power consumption of a server in a data center, right? It's around 3 times the power consumption of a server in a data center. And the data centers were created to reduce costs of enterprises and also to make the whole system more efficient.
12: So that would have been around the time that what we think of as the cloud was born, with Amazon Web Services and things like that. And just to recap what you said, so before then, every company that needed a server had one in their building somewhere. and they had to have somebody that was there to maintain it, and they had to cool it and do all that. And then Amazon came along and said, we're going to build these giant warehouses full of those things for you, and then you can connect to them. I guess that required high-speed internet, right?
13: Yeah, absolutely. And actually, the history, the story with Amazon was slightly different, because what happened with them was that they built this big data centers for themselves to provide their services, their online sales services. And they started realizing that they had a lot of spare time, because when you plan a system like this, you have to plan it for the peak hours. So they planned them for the peak seasons, Christmas and other seasons in which they had a lot of sales. And in times when they didn't have that much sale, they had a lot of computing power available and computing storage available. So what they did was they decided, okay, so let's rent this space and this computing power during the times that we are not using them. Right. So that's one of the main reasons why they started providing the Amazon Web Services, now known as AWS.
12: So like YouTube is something that people will be familiar with. Everything that you connect to on YouTube is held in a data center somewhere, which is filled with racks of these machines. And it's obviously doing processing, because whether people realize it or not, when you upload a video to YouTube, it's turning it into something that works for YouTube, that everybody. So YouTube would be a great example of a data center for storage and processing.
13: Well, YouTube is actually a user, right? Because the service provided by YouTube, which is YouTube videos and everything that we have in our YouTube pages, they have to be stored somewhere, right? Google has its own data center, and YouTube is hosted in Google's data center, right? This big, massive data centers are called hyperscalers, and we have a few of them, right? AWS, as we mentioned before, is one of them. Google, Meta has one of them. XAI and all these big tech companies have their own hyperscalers.
12: And the hyperscalers, how long have those been around? Since about when AWS started scaling up? I mean, you know, because we're talking now, and we'll get into what we're talking about now in a little bit, but we're talking about, you know, these data centers that take up, you know, hundreds of acres of space. I mean, they're huge. And that would be the hyperscalers.
13: Well, the definition of hyperscalers usually work around 100 megawatts plus, right? Some of them are bigger than others, and the need for a lot of land, a lot of space, is also related with the need of generating its own power, the need of cooling systems, and all the infrastructure that a data center requires, right? So the more servers you have, the more computing power and computing storage you have in a data center, the more land you tend to need.
12: Cryptocurrency came along, and as I understand it, at first people could, quote unquote, mine cryptocurrency, which we won't get into what that's all about, but it's basically doing a lot of math, if I understand it correctly. And then people would build racks of the machines that would do the mining. And then the data center people came along and said, well, we'll do that too. So cryptocurrency, before we had AI, was a driver in the growth of these things and the need for them, right?
13: Yeah, they certainly had their contribution, but there are not really many numbers saying how impactful the cryptocurrency mining has caused in data center expansion. If we go for this type of reasoning, AI has had a much greater impact than mining cryptocurrency, right? I mean, impacting in the data center growth process.
12: But the cryptocurrency, I think, would maybe be a bridge, because cryptocurrency is when they figured out that you could use what are called graphical processing units, which are designed for video games mostly originally, and I guess any kind of video editing and things like that. And they do – well, explain the difference between a CPU, which is the thing inside your computer that's doing the normal processing, and what a GPU is. And then we'll bridge that gap from crypto to AI.
13: Yeah, sure. Well, the CPU is the central processing unit, and it's used in the standard computers, the PCs, the laptops.
12: And our phones.
13: And our phones, yeah. They are basically targeted at general purpose processing of information. Whilst the GPUs, the graphics processing units, they were created, as you mentioned, for games, but one of their characteristics is that they are very good at numeric processing and they're very good at parallel processing, which are characteristics that are relevant for mining cryptocurrency and also for performing most of the AI maths that we need to generate, to train, and to use the models.
12: You've been in the world of AI and data science and machine learning for a long time. When early GPUs came along, were they immediately being harnessed for that, or are you still tied to CPUs before you saw the benefit of these graphical processors?
13: Yeah, well, they took some time until we really realized how much more powerful they were to do the processing that we need in AI. So, and for some time, some companies like Intel, for example, were trying to develop chips that were more efficient for processing AI types of instructions and maths processing, right? I don't know how far that has gone, but certainly the GPUs are still much more effective. And what happened to the market was when we really realized how much GPUs were more efficient for this type of analytical processing, the whole market started shifting from CPU to GPUs for AI-related applications.
12: And GPUs require more electricity than CPUs? Is that true?
13: Well, they usually do require because of the type of processing that they do and their computing capabilities as well.
12: This is Gulf Coast Life. Our guest is Dr. Leandro DeCastro. He's a full professor of artificial intelligence and data sciences at Florida Gulf Coast University, and he's the founding director of FGCU's Dendritic Human-Centered AI and Data Science Institute. With all the talk of data centers in the news lately, we're exploring just what a data center is, what different kinds of them there are, and what they're being used for, and why they consume so much energy and water and land and all the rest. So we've set it up now, so people who turn on their TV every day, they hear the news, data center this, data center that. OpenAI put out ChatGPT about coming up on 4 years ago now. The other companies have come along. Everybody's using AI for different things and talking about it. And all of that requires these data centers filled with servers, filled with CPUs and GPUs. And that's really what we're talking about now, right?
13: Yeah, absolutely.
12: And they take up so much energy because of what?
13: Well, they basically have three uses of energy. One of them is running the processor, the processors themselves. The second one is the cooling of these processors because you need to cool down to keep them functioning properly. And the third use is the battery, the backup system that you need for the whole power system. Because if you have power grid shutdown, for example, your computers cannot go off. They have to keep running. So you have these three main uses of power.
12: And they are running 24 hours a day, 7 days a week, 365 days a year, which would be different than other kinds of data centers. These AI data centers are pretty much on all the time, right?
13: Yeah, but the standard data centers too. They have a service level agreement, an SLA, usually of 99.9% and above, right? So the idea is that they never go down, and they also work with a lot of redundancy. Most systems have a three-tiered redundancy system, right? So if one fails, you have another one, and if the other one fails, you have the third one, right? And this includes backup.
12: You mentioned earlier when you were talking about hyperscale facilities, you mentioned 100 megawatts. I had a large language model give me some data here. Okay. So a 100 megawatt continuous power draw data center would be the equivalent of 80 to 100,000 homes. So that's a lot of energy.
13: Yeah, it is indeed. The question that I would like, or the reflection that I would like to bring to everyone, is how much computing power and how many different solutions are being provided by all the servers. Because what I see in this debate is, yes, definitely, they consume a lot of energy. They require a lot of water for cooling the processors. But at the same time, they provide us a number of features and a number of solutions that save a lot of energy as well. And in many cases, it may save a lot of water, right? I can give you an example. Let's take the simple case of a smart building. A building in which the elevators are controlled by AI, in which the lighting system is controlled by AI. So everything or a number of features of the building are controlled by AI in such a way that it's much more energy efficient. So this was all generated and this is all controlled by AI. So how much energy are you saving on this end? And how do you compare that with the amount of energy that you have to spend and use to make that AI function in that building? Right? This is the type of investigation that you cannot find many studies, and it's very hard to build these studies because there is no direct way of computing these things, right? At finding, okay, what's the exact AI model that is being used there at what time for how long versus what's the energy that it's saving on the other side.
12: Yeah, so it's very complicated. There's a lot of sort of unknowns in it that what that reminded me of is I've often thought of, you know, maybe somebody's done the math on this, but, you know, you don't really get lost anymore when you're driving around because we're using our phones and GPS, and a data center is involved there somewhere with that service. And I wonder if you could just tally up at the end of the year how many people didn't wander, didn't, you know, that's another example of how, you know, there may be an overlooked benefit that we don't see.
13: Absolutely. And that's a great example, right? I remember I was young traveling with my father. We arrived at São Paulo City, which is, you know, as big and as complicated as New York City. And with this big map in the hand, trying to find some place, we stopped in a gas station. We had to find some help. We spent a lot of time. We drove around for quite some time until we finally reached where we wanted to reach, right? So all that is time and energy and fuel being wasted. Yeah, that's a great example.
12: These companies, they're spending trillions of dollars, and they're not really making that back on the retail end, I guess. You know, from your perspective, you know, how is it going to balance out in the long run with the amount of capital investment versus the amount of return they get on that investment? Because we've got all these sort of squishy examples of benefit. But if they can't monetize that, is that going to be a problem for them at some point, it seems?
13: Yeah. I understand that it varies from company to company, right? If you think about Google, for example, Google has its own AI model, Google Gemini, its own AI tools. Google provides a number of other services. And many of the services that Google provides, it doesn't monetize from these services. For example, you don't pay to use Gmail. Of course, we all know that we are the product, right?
12: They're benefiting from our use of Gmail somehow.
13: Exactly. But my point is exactly this, right? Some companies, they can use AI to improve the revenue streams in other areas in such a way that they don't need to focus that much on monetizing AI itself because they have other sources of revenue. But we have other companies, for example, ChatGPT or OpenAI, right, that they don't have this business model. They are basically selling the subscription, which we know that in most cases does not pay for their own expenses. But they're thinking about different ways of monetizing, right? So my point is that maybe the AI market, or at least these general purpose models, is not going to be focused on monetizing the use of the model itself, but on benefiting from the model for other types of revenue streams that they may have.
12: Would the early days of the internet be an example? I mean, we had the dot-com boom and then we had the bust, but the internet stayed around and other people figured out how to use that infrastructure, and maybe, you know, the AI infrastructure will just be that heading off into the future?
13: Oh, yeah, absolutely. And it's going to grow significantly. Right. What we see now is already awesome in terms of what we can do with these models. Every day we find something new, some new type of application, some new model, some new app being delivered. And it's only going to grow. If we think about, for example, computers is still mostly performed by silicon-based devices. But when we go into more into quantum computing and other approaches, for example, molecular computing, we'll have a jump in AI, again, another jump. Because when you are at the molecular level, for example, the types of interactions that you have, your capability of storing information, of processing information, everything runs in parallel. It's a completely different world. Right? This will make AI even more powerful than it is today.
12: Might it make it be more efficient in terms of energy and water?
13: Absolutely. I mean, computing at the molecular level, for example, is much more energy efficient because everything is done in parallel at the molecular level.
12: Because one of the big complaints is the environmental side of it is the water use. So it seems like, you know, they're going to have to figure something out if they're going to keep building these things. There's only so much water, right?
13: Well, there are some things being done in this direction. One of the things is related with the technology itself. So we have cooling systems that are much more efficient. Some of them, they reuse the water. Some of them use other types of liquids that don't need to be replenished so often. Another thing that many companies are doing, mainly the big companies, is they're finding ways to compensate for the water they use. For example, investing in projects that are related with the protection of water sources and things like that, right? And many of the hyperscalers, if we look at them currently, they are trying to be water positive in less than 3 to 4 years from now. Right. Some of them are already water positive. Right. And, of course, I also understand that there is a debate around it because in many cases they are water positive but not exactly in the place where they are using the water, right? And in many cases
12: it's kind of like carbon credits or something like that.
13: Yeah, exactly. But at least we see that there is a concern and there is a movement done in the direction of

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1: About data centers, but at the same time, we have to think about how much time, effort, and energy everything that they provide us is saving, right? And I'll give you one last simple example. People like to use this this number that one prompt is equivalent to 10 Google searches, right, for example. But this is a very abstract number, because what is this prompt like? How complex is this prompt? What exactly are you getting out of it? And we can ask the same questions about the search engines, right? But my point is, how much effort can you save with one prompt when compared with one Google search or one Bing search or whatever, right? When you do a search, you have to take the result back. You have to look at it. You're probably going to do another search to find more things. Then you have to look at everything to put together, to interpret. This is going to cost a lot of time. And maybe with a single prompt, you can get everything at once, right? So there is always this balance, and we have to think about the benefit that we get from the use of data centers and from the use of AI.
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This is Southwest Florida in Focus. Coming up, it may seem like an unlikely pairing of groups coming together to help people from another nation. A Southwest Florida restaurant and a Jewish congregation team up to help people reeling from the earthquakes in Venezuela. Find out how a shelter for homeless and abused children in Collier County provides more than basic necessities. The story of four young people overcoming extraordinary challenges to earn their high school diplomas. And multi-million dollar efforts are underway to revive the heartbeat of the Dunbar community. We take you through historic McCollum Hall to learn more about plans for its future. Hello, I'm Jennifer Crawford. Thank you for joining us. According to U.S. Census numbers, the population of Venezuelan residents has grown in Southwest Florida in the past decade, when earthquakes rocked the country 2.5 weeks.

0: weeks ago, killing almost 4,000 people. The calls for help were felt in our state as well. These are scenes from after the quakes struck the region on June 24th. In Southwest Florida, a Latin American restaurant and a Jewish synagogue have joined forces, reaching across the sea to give back. WGCU's Culture and Connections reporter Elizabeth Andargi shows us their work and why it is far from over.
1: In June, a powerful earthquake tore through Venezuela, killing more than 3,000 people. Hundreds are still missing. Watching it unfold was too challenging for El Patio on the Cape restaurant owner, Elizabeth Pajares.
2: Let's do something where we start collecting items so we could start sending to Venezuela. And through another organization, we found out that there was a container in Miami that they were filling up to send to Venezuela. So we teamed up and we sent everything there.
1: Within days, a large room in her restaurant turned into a relief warehouse for people affected. Diapers, food, pet supplies, hygiene products, all packed and ready to go under a Venezuelan flag on the wall. Word traveled fast, all the way across town to Lynn Laufer's congregation, Temple Beth Shalom.
3: We had seen on the news the terrible devastation that was going on in Venezuela between the two earthquakes, and knew that we had to do something, whatever it was. So we had gotten in touch with Elizabeth from El Patio. We had read that she was doing a collection.
1: Now, Pajaris' effort to help was spreading. Temple Beth Shalom started gathering items as well, then showing up with carloads of supplies. Donations eventually piled up. And as far as collecting it all, turns out that was the easy part.
2: We still have a lot of items that we hope a blessing comes from anywhere and tells us, hey, I have a little small spot open that, you know, we could ship some stuff. I will gladly bring it to them.
1: Everything still has to get to Miami to catch a shipping container already bound for Venezuela. They're asking anyone with the connection to reach out to them directly.
3: I feel that not just because I'm Jewish, but because I'm human being, that we need to help each other. And I always say that those that have to give to those that don't. And they need our help desperately. There were people, at the time we were collecting, there were people under 18 floors of rubble, and they were digging them out, and they needed help. And if we didn't help each other, then who would help them?
1: For WGCU News, I'm Elizabeth Andargi.
0: For more information on the donations being collected for Venezuela after the devastating quakes, and to see more cultural stories across Southwest Florida, you can visit WGCU.org. Losing your home is a significant fear for some people in Collier County. For teenagers, homelessness can contribute to problems with mental health, substance abuse, and criminal activity. Almost 2,000 children in Collier County are homeless. But with the help of a Collier County youth shelter, four teenagers who were once homeless are now on the track to success. Joining me in studio, the CEO of Youth Haven, Linda Goldfield, to share more about four remarkable young people who defied extraordinary circumstances to get their high school diploma. Thank you for joining us today.
4: Absolutely. My pleasure to be here. It's an honor to be here to share the story of these four teens and share the story of Youth Haven.
0: Can you first explain the mission of Youth Haven?
4: Absolutely. So we were founded in 1972. We are the only shelter in our community for children who've been removed from their homes by the Department of Children and Family Services for abuse, neglect, and oftentimes homelessness. Our mission is to provide home, hope, and healing to children and teens of Southwest Florida. Our campus is a 25-acre campus in which children and teens live on that campus, heal from their trauma, move beyond that trauma, regain their childhood, regain their teenage years, and have opportunities for a better future. Part of Youth Haven's program is a program called Rob's Cottage. It's our homeless teen transitional program for teens age 16 through 21. We have close to 1,800 homeless teens in our community, teens that are couch surfing, living in the woods, living in their cars, living in a house with no parent. And our program is designed to ensure that homeless teens aren't homeless adults.
5: Did you say 1,800?
4: Yes.
5: That's unbelievable.
4: It is unbelievable. And we live in it. While we live in such an affluent community, we have lots of, sadly, poverty in our community, families that are struggling and are just one incident away from tragedy. And we're happy to be able to serve these children that have come from situations that by no fault of their own, but they were unable to continue to live with their families.
5: And then you recently announced that you had 4 young people graduate.
4: Yeah.
5: We've seen many graduations recently all across Southwest Florida during May. It's a popular time, obviously, for high school graduates. What makes these 4 cases so amazing?
4: So these young teens are just extraordinary, have passion, conviction. They've overcome so much adversity to walk across the stage and receive their diploma. So for so many of us, our children, our grandchildren, our nieces and nephews, our own experience, our senior year of high school was filled with fun, anticipation, the thoughts of family together with photos and parties and celebrating where your next chapter would be. But for our children who've had food insecurity, homelessness, abuse, neglect, the ability to get up every day and go to high school to show up for class was an achievement in itself. And then they found their way to Youth Haven and were able to really flourish, bloom, and explore all the opportunities for a brighter future.
5: How does Youth Haven help them achieve this diploma? What exactly do they do?
4: So we have a cottage of staff that serve as mentors, providing resources, whether it is educational support, case management support, financial support, all of the things that they need to be successful. So one of our young men that really comes to mind really struggled with his home life. And before he came to Youth Haven, was told that he would never amount to anything. And so if your entire life, you've been told that you can't achieve success, that you're not worthy, you start to believe that. And when he made his way to Youth Haven, being surrounded by loving, nurturing, caring people who saw that he was bright, that he had the capacity, who believed in him, he too started to transform and believe in himself. Graduated from high school. It was an honor to watch him walk across the stage. He wants to go into the military and is considering going to college for philosophy of all things.
5: That's wonderful.
4: It is wonderful.
5: And how about the other 3 graduates?
4: So we have another young man on the campus who went to technical school and has now decided that he has just applied for college and wants to become an engineer. One of the young girls on the campus, again, came from an abusive situation, went also to technical school and wants to become an esthetician. And the 4th graduate was playing basketball at his high school, struggled with a family situation that was, again, abusive and neglectful, and is working and wants to also pursue an education and a trade.
5: Why is this so significant in Collier County to see these milestones being met by these young people?
4: Because I think we live in a community where everyone sees such excess and affluence and just assumes that that's what the entire community is. And when you're a young teen who is struggling to figure out where your next meal is coming from, where you're going to find electricity to study, where you're going to take a shower, how are you going to get to school, to be able to go through all of that and then achieve success, graduate, and see that you have a path forward. And to see in that program, many teens who've come before you have had great success and have embarked on their careers or living independently, still keep in touch with us, are still part of our community. And for those kids to see that that is their future, I think is really uplifting and incredible for them.
5: If anyone wants to learn more about Youth Haven and its programs or volunteer, what should they do?
4: Absolutely. You should look at our website, Youth Haven. We're www.youthhavenswfl.org. You can look at our website to see the opportunities of how you can support our organization, how you can become involved. There are many opportunities to be a lay leader on our campus, to come in and interact with the children, to get to know them, to be a positive influence in their lives. Because for all of our children on our campus, They have been continually disappointed by adults that have failed to show up for them. So for them to see that the community supports them, is engaged with them, is there to support them, really makes a difference in their lives. And in particular, in Rob's Cottage, our operating budget this year is $9 million for Youth Haven. $8 million of that comes from community support. Rob's Cottage entire budget comes from community support. The Schoen Foundation and NCF, which is the Winter Wine Festival, are the two primary funders for that program.
0: Truly incredible how generous the donors are.
4: Absolutely. We could not do what we do without the supportive community that we have. The challenge is we're not helping homeless teens now, homeless children now. Sadly, tax dollars will be helping them later in life because they're more inclined to have health issues, emotional health issues, physical health issues, more inclined to end up homeless again, end up incarcerated. And so we need to ensure as a community we have a responsibility. They are the future of this community. They deserve every opportunity that our own children have had.
0: All right. Thank you so much for joining us today.
4: My pleasure. Thank you.
0: Coming up, more people moving to the area means more demand for mail services. We look at challenges and possible tech solutions when it comes to making sure those letters are delivered

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5: The population growth across Southwest Florida strains infrastructure as well as other services that we rely on every day. WGCU reporter Yanju Park looks at how development impacts mail service and how the Postal Service is working to keep up with increasing demands.
6: Housing developments in Southwest Florida are going up fast. In fact, so fast that it's common to see condos and houses pop up from the ground in weeks. More residences means a greater impact when it comes to delivering the mail, because more homes means more mailboxes. In Estero, new communities along Corkscrew Road keep mail carriers like Rodney Dorsley busy.
7: Months after months, is keep building the new house. People keep moving. Every single day, they keep moving. That's why this road is growing out right now. You know, when I first start here, we don't have so much CBUs and all. But now, if you take a look now, we had a couple street, new street coming in, and then the house keep building. It's growing more than four street now.
6: For Dorsley, the rows and rows and rows of mailboxes are evidence of how his route has grown by twofold in just 2 years. Looking to help out mail carriers like Dorsley, the United States Postal Service is outfitting some distribution centers with upgraded technology, including advanced sorting machines. These new sophisticated sorters could not have come fast enough for James Chambers, postmaster of the Fort Myers Post Office.
8: We are growing leaps and bounds here in the Fort Myers, Cape Coral area. And these facilities are much more technology advanced, and we can add those new deliveries much quicker, much more efficient, and get people the mail on time.
6: He explains the difference that these machines make.
8: You know, in an hour, we could only sort with one person up to about 280 pieces per hour. This machine will sort 4,600 pieces.
6: That's nearly a 15 times increase in the amount of mail that can be sorted via automation. These new upgrades were completed at the Page Field location of Fort Myers. Besides Fort Myers, the official USPS spreadsheet shows there are four other main post offices in Lee County, in Bonita Springs, Estero, Lehigh Acres, and Sanibel. Currently, the Lee County Development Activity Map shows a flurry of new housing construction, mostly east of I-75. The newest mail sorting machines are intended to improve post office efficiency. But the question remains, how might mail deliveries be impacted as more housing developments are built across Southwest Florida? For WGCU News, I'm Yanju Park.
5: When it comes to historic buildings in Southwest Florida, one of those that's still standing and has been through multiple renovation phases is McCollum Hall in downtown Fort Myers. The building has its own historic preservation and redevelopment website that calls the center a beacon of community, creativity, and connection. WGCU's Culture and Connections reporter Elizabeth Andarji gives us a look at what one group has in store to preserve the building and its history.
9: Outside, the art tells a story of what this place once meant. Inside, it's a different picture.
10: The ceiling will, in essence, go all the way up, but there will be a balcony.
9: Clifford McCollum built this hall in 1938 so Black residents had somewhere to go, shops on the ground floor, and a ballroom upstairs where Louis Armstrong and Duke Ellington performed as part of the Chitlin Circuit. During World War II, it served as a USO program for Black servicemen. Over the decades, businesses closed and the crowds stopped coming.
11: It was, and will be again, like the heart of the community. This is where African Americans had a place to shop during segregation. This was the place to be.
9: Michelle Hilton Terry is executive director of the Community Redevelopment Agency. Her organization bought the building in 2008. Three developers tried and failed to restore it. Last summer, the CRA Commission took the project over themselves. And this week, they put up a sign showing the public exactly where things stand.
11: What gives me confidence is the fact that we're doing it. We have been directed by the commission, and they are 100% behind us and supporting staff to get it done. So what makes it different this time is that the public piece, which was what is going to be required.
9: The plan calls for a cultural arts center, and they've already started accepting proposals for a restaurant. Still, historic preservation boards have to sign off. But if approvals come through, construction could start soon.
11: This community is watching. Our electeds are watching. All eyes are on this project because it's so important. And so giving up is not an option.
9: The organization is promising 2028, and Dunbar is watching. For WGCU News, I'm Elizabeth Andarji.
5: Coming up, proof that you're never too old to set foot on the dance floor or pick up a new musical instrument. 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
4: The U.S. Justice Department and 17 states reached settlement agreements with three major egg producers to resolve allegations that the companies colluded for years to raise egg prices. That includes when the cost soared to record highs last year. Marissa Duhaney looks at how the investigation started and what it means for you the next time you go to buy a carton of eggs.
5: Remember when egg prices spiked last year? Turns out it wasn't inflation. Three major egg producers, Cal-Maine Foods, Frisova, and Hickman's Egg Ranch, have reached a $3.3 million settlement with the Justice Department in 17 states. Officials accused them of a secret arrangement to artificially inflate daily egg prices between 2022 and 2025. An investigation revealed that the companies coordinated a bidding scheme to manipulate the national index that controls what grocery stores and restaurants pay for billions of eggs. By allegedly rigging the data, they directly drove up wholesale costs, forcing grocery stores, restaurants, and everyday consumers to pay the price. Average U.S. egg prices soared to a record high of about $6.23 per dozen in March 2025. Egg producers blamed a severe bird flu outbreak that forced farmers to slaughter millions of egg-laying chickens for the skyrocketing prices. But critics accused the corporate giants of weaponizing their market dominance to gouge consumers, triggering a government investigation. Under the deal, none of the companies admitted wrongdoing. However, to settle the state's claims, the egg producers will be on the hook for $3.3 million and 53 million eggs. The money will be distributed to the states and the eggs donated to nonprofits and food banks. The settlements still need court approval. The Justice Department said Tuesday that the proposed settlements, quote, resolve years of conduct that dragged on Americans' finances and their everyday lives.
4: Coming up, they shook, they rattled, they rolled, all while playing harmonica, piano, and singing the oldies. A chorus of residents from Carlisle Senior Living in Naples performed a variety show. WGCU reporter Dana Harpster takes us there.
6: As it should.
7: Residents filled the large living room at the Carlisle on a recent Saturday evening for a 1950s themed show featuring members of their community. Most of the performers were in their 80s, and age certainly didn't dull their enthusiasm for the songs of their youth.
8: Char, I'm 86.
7: Okay.
9: Frank, I'm 86.
8: I'm 86.
10: Helmut, I'm the young one. 76.
7: Many wore poodle skirts or fedoras. For some, like Frank Safi, it wasn't their first experience singing for an audience, but perhaps it was the most joyful one.
9: I did sing with the church choir for about a year, but they told me I was off key, so I just sent it. I wouldn't bother singing with them anymore.
7: Safi is originally from Albany, New York, and retired from the Air Force. Pianist Carol Mazza, originally from New Jersey, accompanied the program, mostly without sheet music.
11: It's a gift of God, really, because I can just sit down and play a song. Like his rags to riches. He sat right down and played it.
7: A furry four-legged friend played a part as well. Harmonica player Buzz Cohn had residents clapping. This was not the Carlisle Chorus's first performance. They also staged an ode to Broadway, but the 50s-themed event really rocked the house. For WGCU News, this is Dana Harpster.
4: With election season right around the corner, WGCU is bringing you updates on issues affecting your life, locations you need to know about, and also the candidates who you will see on the upcoming ballots. On Thursday night, WGCU's John Davis and News Press reporter Amy Bennett Williams moderated a forum for six candidates who are running for the Lee County School Board. As part of our coverage leading up to the August primary and into the November election, WGCU partnered with the News Press and League of Women Voters of Lee County for this forum. It took place at the Florida Gulf Coast University's Water School and streamed online by all three outlets. Lee County is the eighth largest district in the state of Florida. The county school board oversees almost 120 schools, and enrollment exceeds 100,000 students. And even if you weren't able to make it to the in-person forum, but you would still like to know more and see what the candidates are and what they are saying, you can visit WGCU.org. You can also check out the WGCU Facebook page. And as far as the next date for the Lee County School Board races, the next date on the calendar is the primary election coming up August 18th. Coming up next on Southwest Florida in Focus, the intersection of human intelligence and artificial intelligence has come to Fort Myers. We're stepping into an innovation hub to investigate how AI is integrating human judgment to increase responsibility and awareness. Thank you so much for joining us, and make sure you visit WGCU.org where you'll find all of our stories. Have a great weekend, and we look forward to seeing you again back here next week for Southwest Florida in Focus.
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12: 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Fresh Air is coming up next on WGCU. It's mostly cloudy, 90 degrees now, feels like 101. It's 2:59.
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12: Continued mostly sunny and hot today. We're at 90 degrees now, feels like 101. 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
15: From WHYY in Philadelphia, this is Fresh Air. I'm Tanya Mosley in Los Angeles. Today, writing team Rashida Jones and Will McCormick. Their new film, The Invite, offers a portrait of a marriage in middle age, told over the course of one dinner party that goes into salacious territory. Jones and McCormick have been mining this territory together for decades, while finding the funny inside the painful.
16: We are never above a laugh. There's nothing that's grave enough for us not to laugh about, because that's how we release, that's how we process our pain. It's like we laugh through death and sickness and sadness.
15: Rashida Jones and I also talk about grief and what she learned about collaboration from her father, Quincy Jones, who made music with everyone from Frank Sinatra to Michael Jackson, and what it was like to document him in the final years of his life. First News.
17: Live from NPR News, I'm Lakshmi Singh. A federal judge has slammed President Trump's lawsuit over his leaked tax return, saying It was filed in bad faith for an improper purpose. The judge also recommended sanctions for attorneys involved in the matter. Here's NPR's Ryan Lucas.
18: In her 56-page order, U.S. District Judge Kathleen Williams blasts President Trump's lawsuit against the IRS over his leaked tax returns. The suit ended with a settlement, which included the creation of a nearly $1.8 billion anti-weaponization fund, which has since been scrapped. Judge Williams says Trump's lawsuit was brought to manipulate the judicial process and to try to use the court to provide some legitimacy to the eventual settlement and the earmarking of billions of taxpayer dollars to address grievances not defined in the law. The judge referred one of Trump's lawyers for potential disciplinary action. Ryan Lucas, NPR News, Washington.
17: South Carolina Governor Henry McMaster is expected in the coming hours to announce who he selected to succeed Senator Lindsey Graham, who died Saturday at the age of 71, likely from a tear in his aorta, according to officials. President Trump says he thinks Graham's sister should temporarily fill the role. Graham is being remembered as a foreign policy hawk. NPR's Here and Now spoke with Politico Politics Bureau Chief Jonathan Martin about the Republican lawmaker's impact.
19: He was driven almost singularly by national security and foreign policy, and especially in the final couple of years on two things: defending Ukraine against the Russian invasion and also pushing President Trump to invade Iran and trying to leverage a deal between the Saudis and the Israelis.
17: Graham died shortly after returning from Ukraine. The Trump ally was also seeking re-election to a fifth term. A dozen states led by California are suing to stop the merger of Hollywood giants Paramount and Warner Brothers Discovery. NPR's David Folkenflik reports the states worry the deal would stifle competition between film studios and news outlets.
20: California Attorney General Rob Bonta says a union of Paramount and Warner would lead to higher prices, lower quality, and less content for film and television. The $111 billion deal would bring together the company's movie studios, streamers Paramount Plus and HBO Max, news outlets CBS News and CNN, and other household names. Oracle co-founder and Trump ally Larry Ellison is largely bankrolling the bid. The U.S. Justice Department has decided not to fight it, but in a press release, Bonta says California and the other states are fighting for free and fair, not rigged markets. He says America has no kings in government or its economy. David Folkenflik, NPR News.
17: U.S. stocks trading lower this hour, now with the NASDAQ down nearly 400 points or 1.5%. This is NPR News.
12: Live from WGCU News at 3:04, I'm Mark Garber. Florida Power and Light is reminding customers to be aware of scammers using AI-generated calls, texts, and emails to obtain money and personal information. FPL Communications Manager Bianca Soriano goes over the most common red flags in these scams.
21: Scammers asking customers for their social security number, payment via Zelle or Cash App or a prepaid card, like a gift card. 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
12: Soriano adds that scammers will push customers to take immediate action, like providing payment, but that's not something that FPL does. 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For more information, go to the WGCU app or WGCU.org. A juvenile green sea turtle named Girl Power was returned to the Atlantic from the Florida Keys Friday after recovering from injuries so severe she wasn't expected to survive.
22: So Girl Power was a long shot. When a turtle ingests fishing line, it can become a mortality event. Also, she had tumors not only on her body but covering her eyes. So she overcame the odds.
12: That's manager of the Turtle Hospital in Marathon, Betty Zirkelback. She says treatments included helping Girl Power get rid of the fishing line, removing several tumors, and being fed a steady diet of fresh greens and seafood. With a satellite transmitter attached, Girl Power was released from Sombrero Beach in Marathon. Daniel Evans, a research biologist with the Sea Turtle Conservancy, describes how the tracker works.
23: So the satellites that are attached to the sea turtles send a signal every time they come up to breathe. And that signal is then relayed to a station to give us basically a GPS location for the turtle.
12: For roughly 3 months, Girl Power will compete against other rehabilitated sea turtles to see who swims the farthest in this year's Tour de Turtles. This weather just continues. As far as the eye can see, it's 90 degrees, feels like 101.
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1: This is Fresh Air. I'm Tanya Mosley, and my guests today are writers and performers Rashida Jones and Will McCormick. They dated for a stint in their 20s. It didn't work out, but what they found instead was one of the longest-running creative partnerships in Hollywood. Their first screenplay together, Celeste and Jesse Forever, from 2012, followed two people who couldn't stay married, but also couldn't imagine life without each other. It's the kind of complicated relationship stories that they've returned to throughout their careers. Their latest screenplay is The Invite, directed by Olivia Wilde, who also stars alongside Seth Rogen, Penelope Cruz, and Edward Norton. The entire film unfolds in a single San Francisco apartment. Two couples gather for dinner, and as the evening unfolds, the stories they've been telling about their relationships and themselves fall apart. It was inspired by the 2020 Spanish film Sentimental, The People Upstairs by Cesc Gay. In this scene, the couple who live upstairs, played by Cruz and Norton, have just arrived at their host's apartment, played by Wilde and Rogen.
2: It took you a while to come to the door.
3: No,
2: and it sounded like you were arguing.
3: No filter.
2: No, I just want to be honest. We were at the door before we rang and we could hear you were fighting.
24: Oh, We were fighting, yeah.
25: Bit of a contentious environment in here, so I understand if that's repellent to you. No hard feelings, you know what I mean? Completely understand, you know?
2: We love a contentious environment. We love it.
25: Okay. Well.
2: Really, it's fine.
25: You hit the jackpot then, my friend.
1: As the evening goes on, awkward small talk turns into an unexpected invitation. Rashida Jones is an actor, writer, producer, and director. She won a Grammy for co-directing the documentary Quincy about her father, Quincy Jones, and recently earned an Emmy nomination for her performance in Black Mirror. Will McCormick is an Academy Award-winning writer, director, and actor. He won the Oscar for the animated short If Anything Happens, I Love You. Will McCormick is with me in our Los Angeles studio, and Rashida Jones joins us from London. Welcome both of you to Fresh Air.
26: Thank you.
27: Thank you so much, Tanya. It's so great to be here with you.
26: All right, let's start with this first scene that I just played, because there is a rule that we all live by, and nobody ever says out loud, if you hear a couple fighting through a door, you pretend you didn't hear it. And this movie actually opens with that rule being broken. Take us inside of the writer's room when you decided that these four will start with that rule being broken.
28: Well, it's kind of the beauty of this match of these two very different duos, where you have a couple that is boiling over by the time their neighbors arrive. Mm-hmm. And then you have this couple who has decided to kind of take the honesty of life and turn it inwards into their own kind of fantasy and excitement. So, you know, it's his theme stated. They're coming in, they're going to perhaps bring a wrecking ball to this already fragile relationship.
26: Right from the start.
28: Yeah, yes. Will.
27: Yeah, I think Hawk sets the tone right from the jump. You know, tonight we're going to sing it like we feel it. And I think that there's something really refreshing about that to Joe as well. Like, it does make him uncomfortable, but I think that it's so unvarnished and it's so raw that it's actually intriguing. And this is a night where people will have to reveal some hard truths, and Edward gets the party started right away.
26: This, as I mentioned earlier, is inspired by this Spanish film that was under a different name. And, Will, you actually came up with this idea of The Invite being the title of the movie, and it has double, almost triple meaning.
27: Yeah, it felt like it worked in a lot of ways. It also just felt like classic. It felt sort of iconic, like The Graduate. I just like the sound of it.
26: There's something horror-like about it,
27: right,
26: too.
28: Yeah,
27: right.
28: We talked about that a lot, which I think plays in well now with the kind of tone and the propulsion of the movie. But
27: yeah.
28: And Will is an expert title creator, just to say.
27: It's really the only thing I excel at is titles. But there are several different invites over the course of the evening, and those are fun to peel back, where you think, oh my God, there's another invite. I didn't see that coming.
3: I want to play another clip from this film. And in this scene, they have moved past that explosive entrance, but the evening is still getting started. Hawk, who is played by Edward Norton, and his partner Pina, who is played by Penelope Cruz, they're admiring the apartment. And Hawk is complimenting the decor. He's walking around the living room, and it feels like harmless small talk. And then it turns into something else. We start to see beneath the surface of Angela and Joe's marriage, played by Olivia Wilde and Seth Rogen. Let's listen.
2: You've really got some beautiful pieces.
25: It's all Angela.
4: Well, I know what I like, but yeah. It's actually not all expensive.
25: Some of it is very
4: some of
25: expensive.
4: It, most of it's not.
25: Some of it is, though.
4: Yeah, not everything.
25: But some of it.
4: But
25: is.
4: Not everything.
2: I guess what I meant to say is you can tell that it's been done with a lot of care, and you have a really great eye.
5: That's true. I can feel it. I feel you put so much love.
4: I did that. Thank you. Yeah, I love it. I do love it. I really care. I do. Thank you for saying that. I
2: see it.
4: I care. I do care a lot. I'm so sorry. I'm getting emotional. I don't know why, but I thank you. Thank you for saying that.
5: Yeah, it has
2: got great energy.
25: Wow, look at that.
4: Energy is what I was going for. That's what I wanted.
25: Energy's great. We talked a lot about how to capture energy as though that was a real thing we could do.
3: That was a scene from The Invite written by my guest today, Rashida Jones and Will McCormack. And Seth's character, it's interesting, his responses, his quips. He is a musician whose band had one hit years ago, and he's kind of still carrying this around. And what struck me is that it's such an ordinary kind of disappointment. Their lives actually look really great, you know, and from the outside, but there's this private grief over the person that they thought they'd become.
27: Yeah, and I think Joe is defensive about this conversation about energy because he's uncomfortable because his energy is completely stuck.
3: It's whack.
27: Yeah, his energy is for sure whack, but it's completely stuck, right? He's inert. Yeah. And you know, I think that being an adult is sort of like reconciling who you are with who you want to be. And it's great to have dreams. And sometimes dreams don't come true. But that doesn't mean you can't have another. Mm-hmm. That doesn't mean life goes on, right? Like you don't always get that dream to come true, but you can pursue another. And he's just stuck. And it just becomes toxic.
28: I love what you said, Tonya, about private grief, because that is, it's like this night is about exposing this very private grief that's like they haven't processed the pain, the death of their old selves, both with each other and for themselves. And like they're forced to do it in this one fateful night.
3: Are these the kind of conversations that you all are having as you're building out these characters and actually writing them? Take us to this writing room where you're kind of delving into these deeper things.
28: It's literally all we talk about, whether we're writing or not. It's all we talk about. So selfishly, it's great that we can channel the thing we're most interested in, which is like relationships, living with other people, being parents, losing parents, being alive, getting older, being middle aged, looking down straight down the barrel of the back half of life. All these things we got to bring to this script.
3: Relationship expert Esther Perel consulted on this film. Is there a particular note or assessment that she gave you that's your favorite, that sort of stuck with you or deepened these characters?
28: So many. I mean, I think the truest one for the theme of our movie is this idea that, like, when you've had such a difficult relationship, that at a certain point you have to almost acknowledge that the relationship is over, and then you can make this decision to start another relationship, maybe with each other and maybe with somebody else. Like that to me is like the essence of her teaching and also the essence of this movie, which is like it's about moving on. It's about letting go of a past and really accepting your future as you are, as the other person is, as you want to be and maybe can be with that acceptance.
6: If you're just joining us, my guests are Rashida Jones and Will McCormick. Together, they wrote the new film, The Invite, which was directed by Olivia Wilde and stars Wilde, Seth Rogen, Penelope Cruz, and Edward Norton. It's in theaters now. We'll be right back after a break. This is Fresh Air.
7: The FIFA World Cup is almost over. France, Spain, England, and Argentina are the final four still kicking. Argentina has won the tournament three times, and England, not in six decades. But up first is France and Spain, as the two powerhouses meet Tuesday for the first time in 2 years, and the world will be watching. Results and analysis on the next morning edition from NPR News.
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6: This is Fresh Air, and today I am talking with award-winning performers and writers Rashida Jones and Will McCormick. They've been creative partners for more than two decades, first as co-writers of Celeste and Jesse Forever, and now with their new film, The Invite, a comedy about two couples and one dinner party that goes places nobody expected. It's directed by Olivia Wilde and stars Wilde, Seth Rogen, Penelope Cruz, and Edward Norton. All right, let's talk about this working marriage that the two of you have. And I want to start at the beginning because there is the story that you all met in the late 90s because your sister, Will, felt like that you two should be together or at least go on a date. Tell me the story.
27: Yeah, Mary, my sister Mary McCormick, the greatest sister and actress, she was doing a film with Rashida and... I think she told you, Rashida, right? You got to meet my brother. You guys are going to be soulmates.
28: Yeah.
6: She said soulmates.
28: She said soulmates. She showed me some, like, some picture of you on a sports team from college.
27: Definitely not college. It would be high school, probably.
28: Okay, maybe high school. Yeah. It was, you were with a bunch of people in some athletic gear, but she was like, this is your soulmate.
27: Were you into it? Like...
28: I was into it. Yeah, yeah. I was fully into it. I was newly out of a really bad relationship.
6: But okay. You can't even remember what sport it was. Yeah.
27: You don't have to qualify it, okay?
28: You were. I was like, he's cute. He looks intense, which is fine. I'm intense.
27: Scorpio. Yeah.
28: Full Scorpio vibes through the picture. Yeah.
6: So you went on the date.
27: We went on a couple days, right?
28: Yeah. It was pretty casual. I feel like we were with like a lot of people. We didn't it wasn't like a 90s date where we were like
27: group dates.
28: You know, group dates. Yeah.
27: But yeah, we've known each other for so long, but we're like, I mean, we're really like brother and sister who, you know, dated briefly, which is not weird, but you know, we dated for a second, but I think we both knew right from the very beginning that we were connected and that we had to be in each other's lives. And it took us a minute to sit down to write, but finally we did. And I'm so glad we did.
6: Well, did you understand what your sister saw? Because that's pretty profound to identify that two people are soulmates, you know?
28: Yeah. No, it's heavy. I mean, I think what she's right about, Will and I share a voice. So somewhere in the ethers, there's like the two of us have the same clip, the same rhythm, and we're so different in so many ways. But we did like we just kind of like fit like puzzle pieces conversationally very quickly, which is like, you know, a wonderful thing to have with a writing partner. Like sometimes it's good in a romantic relationship and sometimes it's not. But for writing, it is exactly what you're looking for in a partner, which is like we have a voice separately. We write separately. We write together. We're in an open relationship as writers, a very healthy, open relationship. But when we come together, like there's a thing that happens that's like it's like this expression becomes a sort of collective expression that's like just us two together make that thing happen.
27: Yeah, and I think we always found the same things funny and the same things
28: humor. That's where she was going at first, don't you think?
27: Yeah, I think so. And I think also the same things sort of broke our hearts. And I think that we wanted to try to say something together. You know, there were movies that appealed to us both and there was a voice that we shared for right from the beginning. There was just an easy rapport.
6: Do you remember when you all first found that spark? Because really, you all developed into writers together. You weren't writers before this. You were primarily performers.
27: Yeah.
28: That summer. That summer, 2007?
27: Yeah. I had wanted to be a writer my entire life and never quite had the courage to sit down and write. And I was always sort of judging myself. And when I sat down to write, I was writing like other people. And often when I sat down to write, I would write about wanting to be a writer. You know, I just didn't feel like I had the confidence. And it wasn't until I met Rashida that I could really hear the sound of my own voice. And, you know, she gave me the courage and the confidence to actually become a professional screenwriter, which is what I always wanted to be. When I was younger, I was an actor and it came easily to me. And that's not to say I was any good, but I just had a lot of emotion and they came easily to me. And I got a couple jobs and that was my entrance into the business. But I had always sort of wanted to write. And it wasn't until, you know, I sat down with Rashida that I felt like, oh, this could actually happen.
28: Your first film is Celeste and Jesse Forever, 2012. And Rashida, you starred opposite Andy Samberg. And Will, you played Skills with a Z at the end, a weed dealer with the wisdom. And it's about a couple whose marriage is over, but the friendship won't die. And I'm curious, once you had to speak words you'd written yourselves, did you discover things that you didn't hear on the page? Because that's an interesting thing to write something and then to see it turn into something with actors. But then you all being the actors who had to say the words, what was that experience like?
9: Well, we act while we're writing. Like, that's how that's our discovery process of dialogue, because we're lucky. We both started as actors and, you know, can do a good job with that. So often we act out the scenes. And if it's not working, it doesn't feel right, especially if it's something we're going to say on screen. That's easy to fix, you know?
27: Yeah, we get it aloud pretty quickly. And that's been helpful. And, you know, having been an actor prior to being a writer, I think we both read thousands of screenplays and sometimes you feel like, oh my gosh, has anyone ever said this out loud? So, you know, being actors, we get it out loud as soon as possible.
28: I actually want to play a clip from Celeste and Jesse Forever. And I wanted to choose one with you, both of you in it. But Will, the two of you all spend most of your time getting high together. It's something you got to watch, you know, from the movie and not listen to. So, in this scene, Celeste and Jesse are still trying to figure out whether their marriage is really over. And Jesse has begun dating someone else who is now pregnant. And this big fight that they have that we're about to hear, it happens after Jesse has come to see Celeste the night before after they've broken up. And they're talking about giving their relationship another try. And she asks him a simple question. Let's listen.
10: Why'd you come over last night?
11: I don't know.
10: No, I think you do know.
11: Look, it was a mistake, okay? I shouldn't have come.
10: You're a f-ing coward.
11: I'm having a baby. I need to figure out a way to make it work with Veronica, okay? I'm trying to change.
10: Why did you change for me?
11: I don't think you really wanted me to.
10: Wow. All I did was wait for you to grow up. I rooted for you. I paid for everything. I did everything for you.
11: Yeah, and I was never your equal. And you know what? I think you preferred it that way.
10: Right. I know that my success was never okay for you.
11: What do you want?
10: I want you to admit that you're wrong.
11: Wrong about what? What did you expect me to do? Sit around and wait for you to meet someone first? Is that how you saw it happening? Look, I didn't expect to meet someone so fast, but I did. And now I have a real chance of being happy. I don't want to blow that.
10: Well, you know what, Jesse? You definitely will blow it.
11: Wow. You know, I feel sorry for you. You might actually be alone your whole life.
10: Don't ever call me.
11: Yeah, don't worry about it.
28: That was a clip from Celeste and Jesse
13: so
28: Forever.
13: Jeez. Oh my goodness. What was going on?
9: We definitely know how to zing them, huh, Diggs? Wow.
13: Man, going for the jugular.
28: Will, you said you all were just recently talking about this scene.
27: Yeah, because we're writing another Brent Briggs makeup scene. I got emotional listening to that. Rashida, you and Andy were so incredible. I remember I could hear the snot coming down your face in that clip, and it's just so raw. It was just such a raw performance. I remember writing that scene with you on your couch, and that fight really did just come as like a column of thought. It was like a song came out and we wrote it, and it it was like one take of writing. Mm-hmm. But God, it's really hard. The timing of that relationship with Celeste and Jesse is pretty heartbreaking. And you know, the movie sort of posits like, do you want to be right or do you want to be happy? Mm. And that they're in that fight that every couple has, where they're saying the really hard things that they've never said before. And it's, oof, man, that's you. Rashida, you are great in that scene.
28: I almost fainted while filming that. I remember. Really? I was the closest I've ever come to fainting. Yeah, because I was just like panting. I was so emotional. I had to take like a break and sit down for a second. So it felt very real to me. I guess that's what acting is. But yeah, it's funny actually listening to that. It also feels very much, Will, like the things you do in your 30s, and this, you know, because this movie was really about that first big heartache when you are with somebody and you kind of see your whole life together as adults, because, you know, like there's that move from like, oh, we're dating, we're having fun and we're young, to like, okay, I'm going to commit to being with this person forever. I'm going to look very deep into the future and see myself with this person, which is a big step in one's life. And these kind of giant declarations, like you're going to be alone forever, you're never going to find anybody, you didn't change for me, you're not going to be happy, you're going to blow it. Like, wow. Like, right. Those things are so meaningful when you're in your like early 30s and you're just trying to figure out who you are and you're trying to just stay where you are and like be committed to the thing that you've decided to be a part of with somebody, and you kind of see your whole life together as adults, because, you know, like there's that move from like, oh, we're dating, we're having fun and we're young, to like, okay, I'm gonna commit to being with this person forever. I'm gonna look very deep into the future and see myself with this person, which is a big step in one's life. And these kind of giant declarations, like you're going to be alone forever, you're never going to find anybody, you didn't change for me, you're not going to be happy, you're going to blow.

0: Today are Rashida Jones and Will McCormick, the writing team behind the new film, The Invite. We'll be right back after a short break. I'm Tanya Mosley, and this is Fresh Air.
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0: This is Fresh Air. I'm Tanya Mosley. And my guests today are writers and performers Rashida Jones and Will McCormick. They've been creative writing partners for more than two decades, a partnership that began with a failed date and turned into the screenplays for Celeste and Jesse Forever, and now The Invite, directed by Olivia Wilde and starring Wilde, Seth Rogen, Penelope Cruz, and Edward Norton. It's a comedy about two couples and one dinner party that unravels everything. Jones is also an actor, producer, and director. She won a Grammy for co-directing Quincy, about her father, Quincy Jones, and was nominated for an Emmy for her performance in Black Mirror. McCormick won an Academy Award for his animated short film, If Anything Happens, I Love You. When we left off, we were talking about how Will and Rashida are drawn to writing about heartbreak and loss. As writers, I notice that you all gravitate towards, I don't know if I call it an emotional traffic jam or that moment, that moment of clarity. It's the hard moment. It's the part that we all know. It's inevitable that we experience. But why do you want to live there as writers? Like, it almost feels like that's the thing you all always are going towards.
7: We are always there, aren't we?
8: Yeah. I don't mean to sound morbid, and I don't mean it that way, but life is really just a series of losses. It's one loss and one heartbreak after another. You know, when your little summer ends and you don't want it to end, and then you get your heart broken, and then you have kids and they're going to break your heart, and then your parents die, and then you start to lose bone density, and then you start but I say that because I really believe it, that those are the gifts, right, of being human, because it's in those moments where we feel the most vulnerable, the most alive. Those moments can actually be the funniest because they're so raw. Mm. And it's when we feel connected, right? Like, heartbreak is the thing that binds us. Like, no matter who you are, or no matter where you are, or no matter how old you are, like, you're going to go through heartache. Mm-hmm. And when you do, you feel less alone. You feel more connected because that is the thing. It's like the great connector. If for better or for worse, for the most part, in my work and in our work together, I've been able to like dig into those moments, because I find it hard for me personally to live life without stories that help me get through those moments. Mm-hmm. I find it actually impossible. Mm. Like, I need music, I need poetry, I need films to help me get through those moments, because they're really, really hard. And to be able to dig into some of those moments with Rashida has just been such a gift. And I don't take that for granted, to be able to do that for a living.
7: I also think that we

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4: 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I'm Elsa Chang.
5: And I'm Scott Detrow. Elsa, do you like tilapia?
4: Oh, I sure do. It's a yummy, yummy fish.
5: Well, stay tuned because a, shall we say, a byproduct of tilapia could help rice farmers.
6: Huh. The feces of the fish, which is very important, natural fertilizers for the rice.
4: Now news.
7: Live from NPR News in Culver City, California, I'm Dwayne Brown. After another exchange of fire between the U.S. and Iran, President Trump says he's reinstating a blockade on Iran in the Strait of Hormuz. That's where about 20% of the world's fuel flows through, but tanker traffic is now down to a crawl. NPR's Scott Horsley tells us about how that's affecting energy prices as well as the cost at the gas pump.
8: Continued fighting in and around the Strait of Hormuz has pushed oil prices higher. AAA says the average price of regular gas in the U.S. is now $3.87 a gallon. That's up about 8 cents from a week ago, but 21 cents lower than this time last month. Gasoline consumption in the U.S. has inched up despite the high price, but global demand for petroleum products is expected to fall this year for the first time since the pandemic downturn 6 years ago. Scott Horsley, NPR News, Washington.
7: The renewed conflict is raising fears of a return to all-out war and further disruption to the global economy. An aircraft helping fight a large wildfire in Colorado crashed yesterday, killing the 56-year-old pilot from British Columbia. From Colorado Public Radio, Sina Sieg reports residents lined a highway this morning observing a procession of firefighting vehicles.
9: A long line of cars were pulled over to the side of U.S. 50 in Montrose, waiting for the procession. Linda Pensakowski was holding two American flags. She was there to honor the fallen pilot and all the firefighting crews battling several major wildfires across the state. Late last month, three federal wildland firefighters were killed in a blaze near the Utah border.
10: It's very important to me. They're doing such a wonderful job, and to lose, you know, we've lost four of them here in Colorado.
9: Colorado's seen some of its largest wildfires ever this year.
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11: 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A sizable number of English-only viewers prefer to watch World Cup broadcasts in Espanol. The AP observed two of them, Ashley Hallam and Samuel Piggott, watching matches at their respective homes.
12: Get it in there! Yeah!
13: So we sat down to watch the opening match between Mexico and South Africa. And when we turned it on, Fox, we didn't even watch it 5-10 minutes before we immediately flipped it over to Telemundo. And while I can't really understand everything they're saying on Telemundo because they're speaking in Spanish, you understand what's going on. You just know by their commentators, they pick up their pace when things exciting start to happen. They just get overjoyed. They just have a great time talking about the match in general. And it's overall just like way more enjoyable to watch.
14: The really big thing for me also with Telemundo is that during the hydration break, they don't cut to commercial.

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4: 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I'm Elsa Chang.
5: And I'm Scott Detrow. Coming up, we'll head to Maine.
4: The state Senate race has been in the news and top of mind all year.
5: Now, with Graham Plattner dropping out, Democrats have to find a new nominee.
6: Rightly, he has dropped out of the race. We're kind of still flying at 90 million miles an hour, wondering, like, who can take the controls? And we're going to figure that out.
4: Now News.
7: Live from NPR News in Culver City, California, I'm Duane Brown. Secretary of State Marco Rubio says he's beginning a campaign to dismantle the International Criminal Court, the world's only standing war crimes tribunal. NPR's Michelle Kellerman tells us Rubio calls the ICC a threat to U.S. sovereignty.
8: In an op-ed in the Wall Street Journal and in an online video, Secretary Rubio accuses the International Criminal Court based in The Hague of waging a war against the U.S.
9: Not with bullets or missiles, but with statutes, and compacts, and the force of so-called international law.
8: Rubio says U.S. service members or Border Patrol agents could be at risk for prosecution, but the court was set up more than two decades ago to prosecute war crimes and genocide in countries that don't or won't hold their personnel to account. The Trump administration imposed sanctions to stop an ICC investigation into Afghanistan, and now Rubio says he will work to dismantle what he calls the court's threat to U.S. sovereignty. Michelle Kellerman, NPR News, the State Department.
7: A dozen states led by California are suing to stop the merger of Hollywood giants Paramount and Warner Brothers Discovery. NPR's David Falkenflik reports the states worry the deal would stifle competition between film studios and news outlets.
10: California Attorney General Rob Bonta says a union of Paramount and Warner would lead to higher prices, lower quality, and less content for film and television. The $111 billion deal would bring together the company's movie studios, streamers Paramount Plus and HBO Max, news outlets CBS News and CNN, and other household names. Oracle co-founder and Trump ally Larry Ellison is largely bankrolling the bid. The U.S. Justice Department has decided not to fight it, but in a press release, Bonta says California and the other states are fighting for free and fair, not rigged markets. He says America has no kings in government or its economy. David Folkenflik, NPR News.
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11: Live from WGCU News at 5:32, I'm Mark Garber. The Florida Council Against Sexual Violence placed a rape kit provider in Pinellas County on probation after survivors reported waiting more than 8 hours for a rape kit. WMNF's Megan Fair reports the center has 90 days to improve its services or risk decertification.
12: The Suncoast Center in Pinellas County has been dealing with staffing issues since 2024. Former Suncoast advocate Kaylin Rowe says night shift nurses were removed from the schedule that year due to budget cuts and the introduction of a new CEO.
13: And I'm happy that they're on a corrective action plan now, but to me, you know, they made people wait 8 or 12 hours.
12: The exam takes 2 to 6 hours to complete. It involves photos, taking DNA samples from the victim's injuries, and removing all clothing.
13: You're kind of put in this horrible position that you never should be put in, where you have to choose between basic bodily needs like eating, drinking, peeing, showering, or and potentially losing evidence or doing those things.
12: Rose shared a story of a mother who had called on behalf of her daughter. When she was told how long she would have to wait, the mother wanted to go to the emergency room instead. But whether victims go to an emergency room or police department, Suncoast is still the only location that performs rape kits. The wait will be the same. I'm Megan Fair.
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1: This final note on the way out today, which comes with all due respect to the guardians of interest rates at the Federal Reserve, but also with the observation that central bankers aren't often known for their lighthearted take on things. Fed Governor Christopher Waller does get some points today, though, talking about, what else, inflation in a speech today in New York. Waller said the central bank's got to be ready to raise rates if it has to. Here's the quote. Sternly staring at inflation, he said, until it melts before our withering gaze is not an option. I don't know. I thought that was pretty good, but maybe that's just me. CPI tomorrow, by the by. Only one utterance of the phrase economic data on the program today for playing along at home. Amir Bibawi, Caitlin Esch, John Gordon, Noya Carr, Steve Mullis, and Stephanie Seek are the Marketplace editing staff. Kelly Silvera is the news director. And I'm Kai Rizdahl. We will see you tomorrow, everybody. This is APM.
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3: Judges are the final deciders in our judiciary, meant to check the power of the other two branches. Nationwide, there are around 30,000 state and 1,700 federal judges. 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A panel answers your questions. Ask a judge. 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
3: 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Ask a judge. 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
5: Beef prices have gone up tremendously. 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
6: You're kidding me.
5: Steaks and beef. Yep, we had to add a security guard in the morning. We only have

0: This is Southwest Florida in Focus. Coming up, the financial fallout from the tension between the United States and Iran. Gas prices are starting to climb again with the closure of the Strait of Hormuz, also playing a role in the price of fertilizer and the cost of maintaining your lawn. It's a breath of fresh air for people battling heart disease. An introduction to the new surgery that takes a once seriously dangerous procedure and gives it a non-invasive makeover. And navigating the emotions that come with understanding artificial intelligence. A Southwest Florida group is embracing the changes in technology and offering people a view on a future with AI. Hello, I'm Jennifer Crawford. Thank you for joining us. The United States has reinstated a blockade on Iran in the Strait of Hormuz, and the impact is being felt on consumers stateside. AAA reporting, gas prices jumped 5 cents from 1 week ago, and they are expected to climb until a resolution is reached over the Strait of Hormuz. Another industry taking a financial hit from the war in the Middle East, lawn care maintenance. According to the American Farm Bureau Federation, nitrogen-based fertilizer prices have soared by 46% since the end of February. Nearly one-third of fertilizer shipped around the world passes through the Strait of Hormuz every year. Severe disruptions in the supply chain contributing to higher costs for businesses and consumers. Joining me now with more is Gene Cavallaro. He is the co-founder of GreenPal. Thank you so much for joining us, Mr. Cavallaro.
1: No problem. Thank you for having me.
0: What does your company, GreenPal, do?
1: Yeah, so GreenPal has been described as the Uber for lawn care, and it's the easiest way for homeowners to find, schedule, and pay their lawn guy.
0: How does an increase at the gas pump that we're all experiencing, how does that impact what homeowners could pay to keep their lawns maintained?
1: Yeah, so fuel is just basically touches every single thing that a landscaping professional does. When they're driving, their trucks have fuel, their weed eaters, their mowers, their blowers, everything, is fueled by gas. And when that price goes up, those landscaping professionals can absorb the increase for a little bit. Now, what's kind of precedent about this is that these gas prices have been continuously going up. And so these landscaping professionals are going to have to pass those on to the homeowners. And what our data is showing us is that the southwestern Florida area, homeowners should expect probably anywhere from a 10 to 20% increase in their lawn mowing prices this season.
0: Now, gas prices, as we know, are always in a state of flux, it seems. At what point and what kind of spike and for how long before that cost is actually passed on to the consumer?
1: Yeah, what our data is showing us right now is that it's being passed as we speak. Some states quicker than others, but the state of Florida, that's the one that we've seen the increased prices almost at the beginning of the summer is when those prices went up.
0: And it's not just gas prices. We were discussing this earlier, but also the cost of fertilizer is rising. Why is this happening?
1: Yes. Yeah, so the Middle East controls about 30% of the production of nitrogen-based fertilizer. And when that is constrained, the prices for that go up. And so we're seeing that go up about 25 to 30% on our end. So a lot of homeowners are just kind of skipping the fertilization this year and just doing the basics to save money.
0: How do businesses create those quotes that consumers are looking for their monthly services? And then how can they tell if they're being overcharged?
1: Yeah. So, landscaping professionals, they either do it by square footage or by the minute. That's kind of the two main ways that they kind of quote based on just the industry standard. And so these guys are, just adding, maybe like a $3 to $5 increase on their normal prices. And so, obviously, what they're trying to do is keep their route as dense as possible so they don't have to drive as far to the next property, saving them as much money as possible.
0: And if you get a quote now, that number, could it change a month from now? And if so, do companies adjust their cost back down if the gas prices fall?
1: Yeah. And so typically what happens is what we tell homeowners is like, go ahead and get on a, some sort of contractual basis with this guy. You know, if they're offering you a great price now, you know, you can always ask and say, hey, is this the price for the remainder of the year or is it subject to change? And most landscaping professionals will honor that pricing for the remainder of the year. Now, any additional services other than outside of the scope of the regular lawn mowing, that is not included in the price. But, you know, what we tell homeowners to, you know, if they like the price, lock it in for the season. And, you know, hopefully grass prices will kind of, you know, maybe come down by the end of the year. I know that, you know, the state of Florida pretty much mows year round. And those contracts probably be renewed at the end of the year. So hopefully gas comes down and those prices normalize.
0: And what advice for homeowners who right now they're struggling to cover their costs, but they have to get their lawn cared for? What tips do you have for helping them to stay in their budget? And is there something you would recommend that they could sort of delay if they need to?
1: Yeah, what we're seeing on our end is, you know, a lot of homeowners, instead of, you know, mowing every week, they're mowing every other week. That, you know, saves them, you know, half price for the year. They can also do it themselves if they really, really want to. Now, they still going to have to buy the equipment and also buy the gas at the pump. Or they can go to websites like ours, like GreenPal, where they can put their lawn out to bid and landscaping professionals will bid on that. What typically happens is homeowners get a better rate just because it's in that competitive landscape of pricing.
0: All right, Gene Caballero, co-founder of GreenPal, thank you for joining us today.
1: Thank you so much for having me.
0: For more on the business stories impacting Southwest Florida, make sure you visit WGCU.org. Coming up, a breakthrough procedure could be a game changer for heart patients in Southwest Florida. A new surgery takes some of the fears away from operating on your mitral valves.

0: cast doubt on the election process by threatening top state election officials with criminal prosecution over alleged non-citizen voting. What does that mean for the midterms? That's on the next installment of our politics series, If You Can Keep It, on 1A.
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3: 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My alfalfa production is nil. Another year like this is almost unsustainable for our folks.
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4: Welcome back to Southwest Florida in Focus. For years, surgery on the mitral valve was considered one of the most dangerous cardiac procedures. The process included opening the chest and stopping the heart to give professionals access to the second largest valve. But now there's a new minimally invasive surgery that was approved by the FDA in December of 2025. NCH Rooney Heart Institute became the first hospital in the state of Florida to perform it. WGCU's Teddy Burns spoke with the Naples man who was the first patient to undergo this groundbreaking procedure.
5: 20 years ago, I probably would not be here today without the advances that they've had.
6: It was 40 years ago when Robert Dick Emper suffered a significant heart attack. Despite fully recovering from the medical incident, he spent the next decades battling heart disease. Dick Emper would undergo open heart surgery, be fitted with a defibrillator, and worked with cardiologists on frequent checkups. But when chest pain persisted, doctors turned their attention to a particular part of his heart.
5: Began watching the mitral valve closely. Started out with moderate regurgitation. Regurgitation is pushing the blood out, and then before it closes, the blood flowing back down, which is not supposed to do. We started watching that, and it went from moderate to severe to. Last fall, it moved into the severe category.
6: The cardiologist team at Naples Comprehensive Health had a new proposal for Dick Emper. Instead of traditional open-heart surgery to repair his leaking mitral valve, a new, non-invasive procedure was offered as an option. The Sapien M3 transcatheter mitral valve replacement. Instead of being cracked open, as heart patients call it, doctors would instead go through the groin and using a catheter, traverse a path through a vein in the leg to gain access to the heart. The only concern, the procedure had never been performed in a hospital in Florida. But for Dick Emper, he trusted the team at NCH, who fully prepared him for the groundbreaking procedure.
5: It was not a shot in the dark. It was, you know, he had good knowledge of the situation. I had testing before. One particular, I called it the super scan, where they went in and just measured every inch of my heart. So it was done not in the dark. It was done with some foreknowledge, and some fore experience. And, it just turned out great.
6: With the surgery being a success, Dick Emper noticed an immediate change from previous procedures in both the process itself and the recovery.
5: I had a solid week of things that I couldn't do. Couldn't drive, couldn't lift anything more than about 7-8 pounds. So there were precautions I had to take. But then I, as the week passed, I was feeling better. Getting my energy levels back.
6: While traditional open-heart surgery can take 2 to 3 months before a full return to normal activities, Dick Emper said in a matter of days, he felt the best he had in years. That has led to trying more activities in his community and more time with his wife. And after regaining his life, Dick Emper is happy to have been offered this procedure and hopes other heart patients are able to follow.
5: I thought, this is an opportunity to help open the door for proper treatment for others, that other cardiac patients that might be in a similar situation that I am.
6: For more on this milestone heart procedure, I am joined by Dr. Robert Kubedu, a cardiologist with Naples Comprehensive Health and the president of the Rooney Heart Institute, who led the NCH structural team on this transcatheter mitral valve replacement. Doctor, thank you for joining us today.
7: Well, thank you, Teddy, and it's a pleasure to be here with you and in front of this wonderful audience.
6: So can you give our viewers an understanding of where the mitral valve is and kind of where it lies in relation to the rest of the valves in the heart?
7: Sure. Just to remind everybody, the heart has 4 valves, and these valves open and close with every heartbeat. The function and the reason why those valves are there is to allow blood to move in one direction, and that is in a forward motion. The mitral valve specifically lives on the left side of the heart, between the left atrium and the left ventricle, which is the main pump of the heart. And this is a valve that not infrequently do we see patients that either develop stenosis or narrowing of the valve or a leaky valve. We call that mitral valve regurgitation.
6: So then I understand that any type of intervention with the mitral valve can be difficult and complicated. So what makes any procedure involving the mitral valve dangerous as compared to maybe some other heart procedures?
7: Sure. As you can imagine, you know, you're dealing with the heart. You're not dealing with, you know, any other organ where that's not necessarily vital. The heart's a vital organ. In order to fix these valves that are opening and closing with every heartbeat, in most instances, you have to stop the heart, arrest the heart, and then repair it or replace the valve. And that would require an open heart operation. Now, the challenge with open heart is, obviously, as the word implies, it's an invasive procedure. You have to, you know, crack open the chest or make an incision to get into the heart. You have to essentially arrest the heart for a period of time and then, jumpstart the heart after the valve has been addressed and fixed. And traditionally, this has been the only way to be able to fix these valves. But nowadays, we have really novel therapies and technologies, and we're able to repair and replace heart valves without having to do open heart surgery. And I think that's what brings us to, you know, Mr. Dick Camper and some of the latest developments in valvular heart disease.
6: And that's why you mentioned that there were limited options when things started out. So when you were first made aware of the Sapien M3 transcatheter mitral valve replacement, what were your thoughts on this as going with that innovative approach as opposed to having to have an open heart surgery?
7: Sure. We have many patients that are not good candidates for surgery. They're turned down because of age, frailty, multiple comorbidities, a weak heart, prior history of kidney disease, stroke. And it's precisely in this patient subset, in this unmet need of patients that have valvular disease, that we've been eager and anxious for novel transcatheter technologies. Again, these are therapies that are delivered through a catheter. We call them transcatheter or percutaneous approach. Basically, what we do is we take a catheter from the groin at the level of the femoral vein or artery, and we navigate the catheter up into the heart. And through this catheter, we're then able to repair or replace the valve. Specifically to your question, the M3 Edwards transcatheter mitral valve was recently approved by the FDA not too long ago, just this past December of 2025. And we have been, you know, certainly anxious to get our hands on this new technology for the benefit of our patients. Because we're a center of excellence here at the Rooney Heart Institute in valvular disease, we actually had a chance of having early access to this therapy through the early clinical trials. But now we have access to it through the new FDA-approved labeling and indication, and we were the first in Florida to be able to perform this here in Naples.
6: And then you mentioned that, like, being a good candidate for this, such as Mr. Dick Emper. So what made him the right person for this kind of surgery, and what should people who are dealing with, you know, heart disease who might be wanting to learn more about this
8: feel if this could be a procedure that would be fitting for them?
7: I think the message to the general audience is if you have a valve condition, you want to be treated at a center of excellence in valvular disease. And here's the reason why. Nowadays, it's not one physician that treats a patient. It's a team of physicians that treat a patient. And many variables go into effect from an imaging perspective, from a diagnostic perspective, and then from a therapeutic perspective. If you go to a shop that can only do A, they're only going to offer A. If you go to a shop that has different solutions for you, whether it's a surgical repair, whether it's a transcatheter repair, then those options in those shops tend to select and choose the best option for you. Being kind of pioneers and leaders in the field of valvular therapies, we have now access to some of the latest technologies. And some additional exciting news is that there are another 4 or 5 valves that are in the pipeline that may be best suited for a given patient. So we take into account several factors. Number one, the patient's age, their demographics, their comorbid conditions. And then last but not least, their anatomy. There are certain anatomies that are best suited for surgery and others that are best suited for some of these valvular, transcatheter valvular therapies.
8: Well, Dr. Robert Cubedo, thank you so much for taking the time to speak with us today.
7: Thank you, Teddy, for the opportunity. And I appreciate us having the opportunity to really share some of the innovative work we're doing and the wonderful solutions that are in the pipeline for our patients.
4: There are countless ways for someone to spend their free time, but for many, the main option is turning to their cell phone. That's according to Harmony Health, which says the average daily phone-specific screen time averages out to be about 4.5 hours. As WGCU's Kate Cronin shares, those passive activities could be taking a toll on your brain health.
9: Do you tend to watch hours of TV after work or spend your free time scrolling on social media? They may seem like harmless activities, but they can actually negatively impact your brain.
10: When we talk about passive activities, we talk about where the brain's not really being asked to do anything, simply being asked to receive. So our brains are made to not just receive, but to process information, to store information, to communicate information to other brains around us. So when we are engaged in a lifestyle of passive activities, we're really depriving the brain of the work it needs to stay healthy.
9: Dr. Dylan Wint is a neurologist at Cleveland Clinic. He says passive activities can cause a decline in our cognitive function, which involves how we think, learn, and remember things. The more time you spend doing passive activities, such as watching hours of TV, the less time you have for activities that can be beneficial for the brain. For example, physical exercise, social engagement, reading, challenging puzzles, and learning a new language or instrument.
10: Someone who is physically passive for long periods of time will also tend to feel a little bit more physically ill than someone who is engaged in physical activity. So, you know, our bodies and our brains do really tell us when we're not doing things that are the best for them. And we ought to listen to that. But not only that, but the evidence and the science that tells us that we really should be using our bodies and our brains to explore our world, to discover new things, and to engage with other individuals.
9: Dr. Wint says that's not to say you should never watch TV or spend time on social media. The key is moderation and to mix in other activities that are more stimulating for the brain. For WGCU News, I'm Kate Cronin.
4: 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And coming up after the break, finding the humanity in artificial intelligence, how one Southwest Florida organization is looking to break stigmas regarding the new technology as we move into the AI revolution.
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15: As some people fear the rise in artificial intelligence across the country, an organization in Southwest Florida is launching an effort to make AI more human. It's supposed to show business people and citizens how the new technology can be helpful. WGCU's Mike Walcher explains.
16: Mary Gentile was not that familiar with AI when her company, LQ Commercial, used the tool to look at its operations. NeoGenomics headquarters is managed by LQ, and so is this medical building in Fort Myers. AI found a software glitch that prevented LQ from showing up on websites, a huge loss of exposure.
17: And then I realized something fundamentally was broken on the back end of our company, that we weren't showing up in search engines anymore. Not Google, Bing, Safari. Like, we didn't exist somehow after 20 years.
16: AI quickly found a solution, and LQ appeared on widely used websites.
17: So we were able to use someone within our steering committee to actually figure out what our problem was, point us in the right direction, not only get us back up and running by a simple fix of a button we clicked incidentally in the back end of our website.
16: That's why Gentile supports the Collaboratory's new Human Intelligence, Artificial Intelligence Innovation Hub. And yes, there's a reason humans are named before machines.
18: People do business with people. And no matter what the technology is, it's always going to be driven by people. So our goal is to really put the human in front.
16: That's Abdul Muhammad II, vice president of the hub. He says the Collaboratory in Fort Myers will host workshops for business people and citizens to get comfortable with AI.
18: It allows you to be empowered in a way that previously we were not. Mm-hmm. And as long as we understand that soul intelligence, this human intelligence that, you know, we have, that allows us to actually be human and not turn into an AI robot, right? This is where the value is.
16: Some people we talk with in downtown Fort Myers say overcoming fear of AI is vital.
19: You know, could there be a place where it's sophisticated enough that it could replace a human in work? I think that that's possible, but I think in any creative endeavor, it can't do that.
20: We don't want it to replace us, right? So we want the emotional part of it has to stick with us, but we just have to use it like a tool, like an assistant.
16: Property manager Mary Gentile says there's no turning back from AI.
17: I'm excited about it. You've always have that apprehension about where is it going to go if it's in the wrong hands.

0: The National Weather Service in Miami has issued a severe thunderstorm warning for East Central Collier County in southwestern Florida, South Central Hendry County in southern Florida, until 8 p.m. Eastern Daylight Time. At 7:25 p.m. Eastern Daylight Time, a severe thunderstorm was located 10 miles south of Hendry Correctional, over 19 miles southeast of Ave Maria, moving north at 10 miles an hour. Hazard, 60 miles an hour wind gusts and quarter-size hail. Source, radar indicated. Impact, hail damage to vehicles is expected. Expect wind damage to roofs, siding, and trees. Locations impacted include Big Cypress National Preserve. For your protection, move to an interior room on the lowest floor of a building. Repeating, a severe thunderstorm warning has been issued until 8 p.m. Eastern Daylight Time for the following counties in Florida, Collier and Hendry.
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0: still in high school, our first years of high school, and then early 90s.
1: When did you first get on the internet as we know it now with the World Wide Web? When it first came out, I guess, if you had a computer in the 80s.
0: Yeah, exactly. It was around the 90s. And from 1992 onwards, I was doing my bachelor's degree, so I was fully online using emails and everything.
1: And you were probably playing around with like maybe bulletin board services or Usenet groups or those things that sort of existed before we had what we think of as the World Wide Web.
0: Yeah, I used them a little bit, but I was never that much into this type of groups, right?
1: Gotcha. So we're here to talk about data centers. From your perspective, as broadly as you can, explain to a listener what a data center is. And I don't necessarily mean what's being built now by AI companies, but just what is the concept of a data center?
0: Well, the concept of a data center is related to a building or a facility in which you're going to store and to maintain a number of computing components, right? Mainly servers. And their goal is to provide storage and processing for different types of companies.
1: And when you say server, people have seen on movies, there'll be a room with racks of things. And inside of those, there'll be a hard drive like we have in a computer where you store stuff, but also the CPU, which is doing processing. And so that's what you mean by a server.
0: Yeah, absolutely. Well, actually, the definition of a server is basically a computer, but which is designed to provide processing and storage for different users. Whilst a standard computer, a PC, a laptop is for a single person user, a server is for many people to use simultaneously. Right.
1: Somebody who may have worked, in an office back in like the 60s or the 70s, they may have had what we called a mainframe computer. That would have been a one computer that other people's computers connect to. That would have been in a sense a data center, right?
0: Yeah, they can be seen as a data center. If you look, for example, at what IBM defines as a data center, IBM considers ENIAC, which is basically the first computer invented, a data center, a sort of data center, right? So the idea of a data center is a place, it is a building or a facility in which you're going to keep all this computing equipment.
1: If we step really far back, before we had digital technology and computers, would a library, something where information is stored and there's a catalog that allows people to access it efficiently, would that have been a data center before the modern sense of data centers?
0: Well, you can use the metaphor if you want, right? But it's a different concept than the one that we use today. But the idea is the same, where you're going to storage the knowledge and where you're going to access the knowledge.
1: Did data centers always have the processing side, or early on were they mostly about a place to store and retrieve information?
0: No, they always had the processing side as well. If you think about it, what happened was mainly during the year 2000, around the year 2000, most companies used to have their own servers. And this meant that the companies had to now have this computing equipment and to keep them, to maintain them, to cool them internally. And this is very costly, and this is very energy inefficient, right? If you compare, for example, the use of a standard server hosted in an enterprise, it's much higher than the power consumption of a server in a data center, right? It's around three times the power consumption of a server in a data center. And the data centers were created to reduce costs of enterprises and also to make the whole system more efficient.
1: So that would have been around the time that what we think of as the cloud was born, with Amazon Web Services and things like that. And just to recap what you said, so before then, every company that needed a server had one in their building somewhere. And they had to have somebody that was there to maintain it, and they had to cool it and do all that. And then Amazon came along and said, we're going to build these giant warehouses full of those things for you, and then you can connect to them. I guess that required high-speed internet, right?
0: Yeah, absolutely. And actually, the story with Amazon was slightly different, because what happened with them was that they built these big data centers for themselves to provide their services, their online sales services. And they started realizing that they had a lot of spare time, because when you plan a system like this, you have to plan it for the peak hours. So they plan them for the peak seasons, Christmas and other seasons in which they had a lot of sales. And in times when they didn't have that much sale, they had a lot of computing power available and computing storage available. So what they did was they decided, okay, so let's rent this space and this computing power during the times that we are not using them. Right. So that's one of the main reasons why they started providing the Amazon Web Services, now known as AWS.
1: So like YouTube is something that people will be familiar with. Everything that you connect to on YouTube is held in a data center somewhere, which is filled with racks of these machines. And it's obviously doing processing, because whether people realize it or not, when you upload a video to YouTube, it's turning it into something that works for YouTube, that everybody. So YouTube would be a great example of a data center for storage and processing.
0: Well, YouTube is actually a user, right? Because the service provided by YouTube, which is YouTube videos and everything that we have in our YouTube pages, they have to be stored somewhere, right? Google has its own data center, and YouTube is hosted in Google's data center, right? This big, massive data centers are called hyperscalers, and we have a few of them, right? AWS, as we mentioned before, is one of them. Google, Meta has one of them. XAI and all these big tech companies have their own hyperscalers.
1: And the hyperscalers, how long have those been around? Since about when AWS started scaling up? I mean, you know, because we're talking now, and we'll get into what we're talking about now in a little bit, but we're talking about, you know, these data centers that take up, you know, hundreds of acres of space. I mean, they're huge. And that would be the hyperscalers.
0: Well, the definition of hyperscalers usually work around 100 megawatts plus, right? Some of them are bigger than others, and the need for a lot of land, a lot of space, is also related with the need of generating its own power, the need of cooling systems, and all the infrastructure that a data center requires, right? So the more servers you have, the more computing power and computing storage you have in a data center, the more land you tend to need.
1: Cryptocurrency came along, and as I understand it, at first people could quote unquote mine cryptocurrency, which we won't get into what that's all about, but it's basically doing a lot of math, if I understand it correctly. And then people would build racks of the machines that would do the mining. And then the data center people came along and said, well, we'll do that too. So cryptocurrency, before we had AI, was a driver in the growth of these things and the need for them, right?
0: Yeah, they certainly had their contribution, but there are not really many numbers saying how impactful the cryptocurrency mining has caused in data center expansion. If we go for this type of reasoning, AI has had a much greater impact than mining cryptocurrency, right? I mean, impact in the data center growth process.
1: But the cryptocurrency, I think, would maybe be a bridge, because cryptocurrency is when they figured out that you could use what are called graphical processing units, which are designed for video games mostly originally, and I guess any kind of video editing and things like that. And they do – well, explain the difference between a CPU, which is the thing inside your computer that's doing the normal processing, and what a GPU is. And then we'll bridge that gap from crypto to AI.
0: Yeah, sure. Well, the CPU is the central processing unit, and it's used in the standard computers, the PCs, the laptops.
1: And our phones.
0: And our phones, yeah. They are basically targeted at general purpose processing of information. Whilst the GPUs, the graphics processing units, they were created, as you mentioned, for games. But one of their characteristics is that they are very good at numeric processing and they're very good at parallel processing, which are characteristics that are relevant for mining cryptocurrency and also for performing most of the AI maths that we need to generate, to train, and to use the models.
1: You've been in the world of AI and data science and machine learning for a long time. When early GPUs came along, were they immediately being harnessed for that, or are you still tied to CPUs before you saw the benefit of these graphical processors?
0: Yeah, well, they took some time until we really realized how much more powerful they were to do the processing that we need in AI. So, and for some time, some companies like Intel, for example, were trying to develop chips that were more efficient for processing AI types of instructions and maths processing, right? I don't know how far that has gone, but certainly the GPUs are still much more effective. And what happened to the market was when we really realized how much GPUs were more efficient for this type of analytical processing, the whole market started shifting from CPU to GPUs for AI-related applications.
1: And GPUs require more electricity than CPUs? Is that true?
0: Well, they usually do require because of the type of processing that they do and their computing capabilities as well.
1: This is Gulf Coast Life. Our guest is Dr. Leandro DeCastro. He's a full professor of artificial intelligence and data sciences at Florida Gulf Coast University, and he's the founding director of FGCU's Dendritic Human-Centered AI and Data Science Institute. With all the talk of data centers in the news lately, we're exploring just what a data center is, what different kinds of them there are, and what they're being used for, and why they consume so much energy and water and land and all the rest. So we've set it up now. So people who turn on their TV every day, they hear the news, data center this, data center that. OpenAI put out ChatGPT about coming up on 4 years ago now. The other companies have come along. Everybody's using AI for different things and talking about it. And all of that requires these data centers filled with servers, filled with CPUs and GPUs. And that's really what we're talking about now, right?
0: Yeah, yeah, absolutely.
1: And they take up so much energy because of what?
0: Well, they basically have three uses of energy. One of them is running the processor the processors themselves. The second one is the cooling of these processors because you need to cool down to keep them functioning properly. And the third use is the battery, the backup system that you need for the whole power system. Because if you have power grid shutdown, for example, your computers cannot go off. They have to keep running. So you have these three main uses of power.
1: And they are running 24 hours a day, 7 days a week, 365 days a year, which would be different than other kinds of data centers. These AI data centers are pretty much on all the time, right?
0: Yeah, but they standard data centers too. They have a service level agreement, an SLA, usually of 99.9% and above, right? So the idea is that they never go down, and they also work with a lot of redundancy. Most systems have a three-tiered redundancy system, right? So if one fails, you have another one, and if the other one fails, you have the third one, right? And this includes backup.
1: You mentioned earlier when you were talking about hyperscale facilities, you mentioned 100 megawatts. I had a large language model give me some data here. Okay. So a 100 megawatt continuous power draw data center would be the equivalent of 80 to 100,000 homes. So that's a lot of energy.
0: Yeah, it is indeed. The question that I would like, or the reflection that I would like to bring to everyone, is how much computing power and how many different solutions are being provided by all these servers. Because what I see in this debate is, yes, definitely, they consume a lot of energy. They require a lot of water for cooling the processors. But at the same time, they provide us a number of features and a number of solutions that save a lot of energy as well. And in many cases, it may save a lot of water, right? I can give you an example. Let's take the simple case of a smart building, a building in which the elevators are controlled by AI, in which the lighting system is controlled by AI. So everything or a number of features of the building are controlled by AI in such a way that it's much more energy efficient. So this was all generated, and this is all controlled by AI. So how much energy are you saving on this end? And how do you compare that with the amount of energy that you have to spend and use to make that AI function in that building? Right? This is the type of investigation that you cannot find many studies, and it's very hard to build these studies because there is no direct way of computing these things, right? At finding, okay, what's the exact AI model that is being used there at what time for how long versus what's the energy that it's saving on the other side.
1: Yeah, so it's very complicated. There's a lot of sort of unknowns in it that what that reminded me of is I've often thought of, you know, maybe somebody's done the math on this, but, you know, you don't really get lost anymore when you're driving around because we're using our phones and GPS, and a data center is involved there somewhere with that service. And I wonder if you could just tally up at the end of the year how many people didn't wander, that's another example of how, you know, there may be an overlooked benefit that we don't see.
0: Absolutely. And that's a great example, right? I remember I was young traveling with my father. We arrived at São Paulo City, which is, you know, as big and as complicated as New York City. And with this big map in the hand, trying to find some place, we stopped in a gas station. We had to find some help. We spent a lot of time. We drove around for quite some time until we finally reached where we wanted to reach, right? So all that is time and energy and fuel being wasted. Yeah, that's a great example.
1: These companies, they're spending trillions of dollars, and they're not really making that back on the retail end, I guess. You know, from your perspective, you know, how is it going to balance out in the long run with the amount of capital investment versus the amount of return they get on that investment? Because we've got all these sort of squishy examples of benefit. But if they can't monetize that, is that going to be a problem for them at some point, it seems?
0: Yeah. I understand that it varies from company to company, right? If you think about Google, for example, Google has its own AI model, Google Gemini, its own AI tools. Google provides a number of other services. And many of the services that Google provides, it doesn't monetize from these services. For example, you don't pay to use Gmail. Of course, we all know that we are the product, right?
1: They're benefiting from our use of Gmail somehow.
0: Exactly. But my point is exactly this, right? Some companies, they can use AI to improve the revenue streams in other areas in such a way that they don't need to focus that much on monetizing AI itself because they have other sources of revenue. But we have other companies, for example, ChatGPT or OpenAI, right, that they don't have this business model. They are basically selling the subscription, which we know that in most cases does not pay for their own expenses. But they're thinking about different ways of monetizing. Right? So my point is that maybe the AI market, or at least these general purpose models, is not going to be focused on monetizing the use of the model itself, but on benefiting from the model for other types of revenue streams that they may have.
1: Would the early days of the internet be an example? I mean, we had the dot-com boom and then we had the bust, but the internet stayed around and other people figured out how to use that infrastructure, and maybe, you know, the AI infrastructure will just be that heading off into the future?
0: Oh, yeah, absolutely. And it's going to grow significantly, right? What we see now is already awesome in terms of what we can do with these models. Every day we find something new, some new type of application, some new model, some new app being delivered. And it's only going to grow. If we think about, for example, computers is still mostly performed by silicon-based devices. But when we go into more into quantum computing and other approaches, for example, molecular computing, we'll have a jump in AI again, another jump. Because when you are at the molecular level, for example, the types of interactions that you have, your capability of storing information, of processing information, everything runs in parallel. It's a completely different world. Right? This will make AI even more powerful than it is today.
1: Might it make it be more efficient in terms of energy and water?
0: Absolutely. I mean, computing at the molecular level, for example, is much more energy efficient because everything is done in parallel at the molecular level.
1: Because one of the big complaints is the environmental side of it is the water use. So it seems like, you know, they're going to have to figure something out if they're going to keep building these things. There's only so much water, right?
0: Well, there are some things being done in this direction. One of the things is related with the technology itself. So we have cooling systems that are much more efficient. Some of them, they reuse the water. Some of them use other types of liquids that don't need to be replenished so often. Another thing that many companies are doing, mainly the big companies, is they're finding ways to compensate for the water they use. For example, investing in projects that are related with the protection of water sources and things like that, right? And many of the hyperscalers, if we look at them currently, they are trying to be water positive in less than 3 to 4 years from now. Some of them are already water positive. And, of course, I also understand that there is a debate around it because in many cases they are water positive but not exactly in the place where they are using the water, right? And in many cases,
1: kind of like carbon credits or something like that.
0: Yeah, exactly. But at least we see that there is a concern and there is a movement done in the direction of, okay, we are using resources, but we are trying to bring back these resources.
1: I'm pretty much out of time, so I'm going to have to end it there. But, you know, these things are not going away. They're giant buildings that are doing tons of processing that generate lots of heat. And we are all in some way probably benefiting from them. Anything else you'd like to add?
0: Well, I think for me, the main point is we have to really find a way of being more power efficient and of being more water efficient when we are talking about data centers. But at the same time, we have to think about how much time, effort, and energy everything that they provide us is saving. Right? And I'll give you one last simple example. People like to use this this number that one prompt is equivalent to 10 Google searches, right, for example. But this is a very abstract number because what is this prompt like? How complex is this prompt? What exactly are you getting out of it? And we can ask the same questions about the search engines, right? But my point is, how much effort can you save with one prompt when compared with one Google search or one Bing search or whatever, right? When you do a search, you have to take the result back. You have to look at it. You're probably going to do another search to find more things. Then you have to look at everything to put together, to interpret. This is going to cost a lot of time. And maybe with a single prompt, you can get everything at once, right? So there is always this balance, and we have to think about the benefit that we get from the use of data centers and from the use of AI.
1: Next, we'll have to do a What is a Prompt show for people who don't even know what that means. That's when you ask a question to a language model, listeners. Dr. Leandro DeCastro is founding director of Florida Gulf Coast University's Dendritic Institute. He's a full professor of artificial intelligence and data sciences at FGCU. Thank you so much for your time.
0: Thank you. Thank you for having me here.
1: 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I'm Mike Canary. 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

When they write the history books about Trump 2, Trump harder, I imagine they'll have to dedicate an entire chapter to Minneapolis. Homeland Security called ICE's Operation Metro Surge the biggest immigration enforcement operation in the department's history. Protesters called it fascism. Two Americans were killed by ICE, and the backlash went nationwide. The Trump